0: Why does God tolerate wickedness and injustice, and how long will he tolerate it? These questions, which were asked in the Old Testament days, are still frequently asked today. How do we reconcile what we know about God's goodness with the moral and social chaos we see around us and among us? We'll think about these questions on Truth for Life Weekend as Alistair Begg begins a study in Habakkuk.
1: Father, what we do not know, please teach us. What we are not, please make us. What we have not, please give us. For your Son's sake, amen. I think it is time for us as a congregation to be in the Old Testament, and so we are. I decided that it would be good for us to go to the minor prophets because they are so routinely neglected. I have somewhat arbitrarily decided to dip into the minor prophets here in Habakkuk. Perhaps because I think in all the minor prophets, I may have done one or two studies in my life from this particular prophecy. Neither of them were any good. One of them was while I was still a student, and it is a great investigation for me and a journey on which we will go together. It is important to recognize that when we reference this as one of the 12 minor prophets, as they're referred to, the reason that they're regarded as being minor prophets in contrast to the five big ones is not in relationship to their content, but is simply in relationship to their length. And in contrast with, for example, Isaiah, Jeremiah, Ezekiel, the minor prophets are all far smaller than those larger books. And when we study in this way, in this little book of three chapters, I don't think that we will have reason to regret the time that we spend. It is important for us to turn to it and to read it, and I want to encourage you to read it at home so that you can immerse yourself in it and become familiar with it. I don't plan to stay in these three chapters for a long time, but over some of these Sunday evenings together. The temptation for us, especially going into the Old Testament, is to immediately assume that we are so far removed from the circumstances that are described in these chapters that they may well have nothing at all really to say to us. But in actual fact, as we're going to discover, although we're a long way away both chronologically and geographically, we are far closer than we may be prepared to admit when it comes to thinking in terms of the moral and the spiritual condition of the people of God as described here in these three chapters. And as in all of our study of the Bible, we dare not jump too quickly to application, lest we do not understand what it is we're studying. So before, if you like, we bring Habakkuk to Cleveland, we have to go and meet him first in his own setting. Because it is only as we understand who and where Habakkuk was that we can then make any kind of sensible application to who we are and to where we are. In the time that is afforded to us, we will notice just two things. Let's pay attention, first of all, to the prophet, and then just say a word concerning the problem that he surfaces. First of all, the prophet, the oracle that Habakkuk, the prophet, received. If you want, if you're taking notes and you look for subpoints, the first subpoint that I wrote down is simply biographical content. Biographical content. What is the biographical content? Actually, it is totally non-existent. It just isn't there. You can't find Habakkuk anywhere else in the Old Testament. At least I've been unable to find him. And all that we know of him, we may derive from our study of these three chapters. Now that tells us something, not simply about this individual, but it actually tells us something about the role of the prophet, the role of the one who is raised up by God to speak to the circumstances of the times in which he lives, to bring the burden of God's insights and designs to bear upon those who are his listeners. And if you like, we may say, as with true preaching, that the significance of the prophet is to be found in what he says. Or if you like, that his biography, non-existent as it is subservient to the burden that he brings. You say, well, I don't understand burden. Well, depending on your translation of the Bible, you may have oracle as the second word in the first verse, or you may have burden as the second word in the first verse. I prefer the word burden. It's in the King James, I think. The burden that Habakkuk the prophet received. Was it an oracle? Yes, but it was a burden. What was the burden? The burden of seeing things as per the insight that God had given him. The burden of looking out at circumstances that others had seen but didn't see the significance of what they were seeing. It's very similar to what you have in Nehemiah. Although he was not a prophet, he was called to something of a prophetic role when he arrives in Jerusalem and he sees that the walls are broken down, the people are living in disunity and in chaos, and he says to them, "Do you see the trouble we are in?" And the fact was, they did, but they didn't. And it was the burden that had been given to Nehemiah, a burden of leadership, a burden of responsibility. And so for Habakkuk, his credentials are all in his call. His credentials are all in his call. His significance is all in his sermon. No time at all is taken up with personal introductions. Why? Because the message is greater than the man. And the message is always greater than the man. Despite our preoccupations in 21st century America with personalities, the message is always more significant than the man. All of my sermons preached are eventually grass. Their only significance is to be found insofar as they represent any dimension whereby the unerring truth and reliability of God's word itself finds an anchor in our souls. And hence, we began with John the Baptist. Perhaps took you off guard. Strange reading with which to begin our evening worship. No, not so strange. And they asked John, "Who are you?" And remember his answers. "No, I'm not him." "Well, are you him?" "No, I'm not him." "Are you him?" "No, I'm not." And in their frustration, they said, "Oh, come along now, John. We're going to have something to put up on the screen. We need something for our bulletin. We need something to tell everybody how significant you are." And remember, he eventually says, "I'm a voice crying in the wilderness. I'm a light that is shining for a little while, but he is the light of the world. I am a finger that is pointing in the direction of him, and he must increase and I must decrease." I think that's part of the significance of the absolute total absence of biographical emphasis here. It runs through the prophetic words, actually. We know more about some than others, but even the things we know about them are not that profound or compelling. You go to Amos, for example, and what does he have for his credentials? He's a keeper of fig trees and a tender of sheep. And now here we have at our conference this week, Amos. Now, we were going to put something in the bulletin about Amos, but really there's nothing much to put in. I mean, he had a few fig trees and he was looking after sheep, but it was rather embarrassing, so we just left it out. But I tell you what, when he stood to his feet and began to preach, it was all forgotten then. There is an important lesson here, then. I want to point it out, especially for young men who are here who feel that God may calling them to the preaching role. Let me tell you what the key is in one verse, and it's Isaiah 66:2, where God says, "This is the one I esteem. He who is humble and contrite in spirit and trembles at my word." That in the very core of the individual called to the task, there is a genuine self-effacement which understands the compelling nature of the call. It says something not only concerning the individual, but it says something concerning the reality of that which he's called to do, to speak prophetically and to preach. And I've been reading the most recent book by David Wells for these last few days and boring all my colleagues with quotes from it. But I have three more for you right now as the book draws to a close. And I've slowed down to just about a page a day because I've been enjoying it so much and I only have a few pages left. This is what Wells is saying to the 21st century. He says, preaching is not a conversation, a chat about some interesting ideas. It is not the moment in which postmoderns hear their own private message in the biblical words, one unique to each one who hears, and then go their own way. No. This is God speaking. He speaks through the stammering lips of the preacher. Where that preacher's mind is on the text of Scripture, and his heart is in the presence of God. God, as Luther put it, lives in the preacher's mouth. This is the kind of preaching that issues a summons which nourishes the soul, which draws the congregation into the very presence of God, so that no matter what aspect of his character, his truth, his working in this world is in focus, we leave with awe, gratitude, encouragement, and sometimes a rebuke. We have been in the very presence of God. That is what great preaching always does. Preaching lives between two worlds, the world of God's truth and the world we inhabit in our minds and daily life. If preaching does not bridge these two worlds effectively, the church inevitably stumbles. Where preaching negotiates these worlds, there one is likely to find spiritual authenticity. The biographical content, almost totally lacking. Secondly, the historical context in which he speaks, we have more to say. I could take you to various chapters, but I'm not going to for want of time. I simply want to say to you that if you keep the picture of Daniel in mind and all that happened to Daniel when he was dragged away into Babylon, you have in that time frame and in that incident the fulfillment of that which Habakkuk is called upon to speak to his generation. And what God burdens him with both to see and then to say, finds the greater part of its fulfillment in those events concerning the invasion of Babylon and the captivity of God's people. And if you want to delve into it, then you will find that the king at this time was Jehoiakim. And if you look up Jehoiakim, that will help you. It will take you into 2 Kings. And if you look in the prophecy of Jeremiah, you will discover that the same king, Jehoiakim, is mentioned there in Jeremiah and gives to us the understanding that Habakkuk was a younger contemporary of the prophet Jeremiah. They didn't live at all of the same time, but they lived during the same era. And it is out of that historical framework that this prophecy emerges. So, the prophet, his biographical content is absent. The historical context may be discovered if you search out the scriptures. The problem that he surfaces is there for us in verse 2 and following. How long, O Lord, must I call for help, but you do not listen? What he is really describing here in surfacing is essentially the discrepancy between revelation and experience. How can he reconcile what he knows of the character and purpose of a good and powerful God with all that he sees around him? That's what he's asking. How can it possibly be that you, O God, are good and powerful, and yet violence and moral ineptitude and chaos confronts us at every point? A collapsing economy, diminishing productivity, food shortage, violence, social injustice, and a wholesale disregard for God's law. Just to run through that little list, immediately says to somebody, well, maybe this just isn't as far removed from where we live as I thought. Collapsing economy, diminishing productivity, food shortage, violence, social injustice, and a wholesale disregard for what God has said in his word. That's a problem, isn't it? And you will notice in verses 2-4 that the problem was internal. This wasn't a problem of the people who were outside the framework of God's family. It was those who were within God's family. What he is describing here is that God's people are very far from what God had designed for them. When God put them together and called them out and established them, he explained to them very clearly all the plans he had for them. And he says to them in Exodus 19, "You yourselves have seen what I did to Egypt and how I carried you on eagle's wings and brought you to myself. Now, if you obey me fully and keep my covenant, then out of all the nations you will be my treasured possession. Although the whole earth is mine, you will be for me a kingdom of priests and a holy nation." And these are the words you're to speak to the Israelites. And are they there? No, they're far from there. And the problem is an internal problem, and the problem is a continual problem, because there was no end in sight, because there was no apparent intervention or action on the part of God. And when you look at those verses, you realize that the problem is essentially twofold. God's time scale, verse 2, how long is this going to go on? And God's tolerance, verse 3, why do you make me look at injustice? And why do you tolerate wrong? It's a very contemporary question, isn't it? It's a question on the lips of every thoughtful believer. How long will this go on? And why is it that this good God whom we serve, this moral God that we serve, this all-powerful God that we serve, tolerates declension and spiritual and moral dry rot amongst those who profess to be the followers of his Son? Well, we'll have to wait until next time to begin to consider God's action. But let me just give you a couple of observations in conclusion. First of all, it would be helpful for us to follow the prophet's example in learning to call on the Lord for help. Notice what he's doing here. He's taking his complaint to the only place we ought to take it. Take it to the Lord. How long, O Lord, must I call for help? This is something that's been going on for a while, and he's calling at the right place. He recognizes what the psalmist says. My help comes from the Lord who made heaven and earth. Secondly, we ought to be thankful that God is not so unkind as to answer all our prayers when we want them answered. Yes, I said unkind. That God is not so unkind as to answer our prayers in our time frame. The delays of God, from our perspective, are always purposeful. He may be dealing with our selfishness. He may be dealing with an area of disobedience in our lives. He may be delaying from our perspective in order to teach us how to trust him in the waiting room. He may be actually saving us from ourselves. There's surely a reason why the Bible calls us on frequent occasions to wait upon the Lord. And then notice that God's delay in winding up history, in actually doing something dramatic, is meant to lead men and women to repentance. When people ask, why doesn't this God of yours do something? We need to learn to be able to say, this God of ours has done something, and tell them the story of the cross. We need to be able to say, this God of ours is going to do something, and tell them about the bar of his judgment. And we need to be able to say, this God of the Bible is doing something. And that is, he is showing kindness to those who deserve his wrath in order that he might give them time to come to repentance. Do you show contempt for the riches of his kindness, tolerance, and patience, not realizing that God's kindness leads you towards repentance? And finally, we need to make clear to ourselves that the history of Habakkuk's era was under God's control, and that that is true in every age. Learning to see that the events of our world, whether in Habakkuk's day or in our own day, are all tied in their significance to God's eternal purpose in relationship to his kingdom. And if we will keep our gaze there, focused on the gospel, focused on this great good news, focused on King Jesus, focused on the fact that his perspectives on the and that is true in every age. Learning to see that the events of our world, whether in Habakkuk's day or in our own day, are all tied in their significance to God's eternal purpose in relationship to his kingdom. And if we will keep our gaze there, focused on

0: imagine, and yet remain absolutely focused on the person of his son, Jesus, and of the triumph of his resurrection, and the glory of his ascension, and the absolute certainty of his return, then all of our cares and all of our cancers, all of our disappointments and all of our failures, all of our heartaches and heartbreaks and confusions may be brought under the all-embracing security of God's sovereign purpose. He understands when, like Habakkuk, we cry out, how long and why? And the answer of his word is finally given to us expressly in Jesus and in the triumph of revelation, allowing Christians in an earlier era to use words like these to help them as they went off to their work on a Monday morning. God is still on the throne, and he will remember his own. Though trials may press us and burdens distress us, he never will leave us alone. God is still on the throne, and he will remember his own. And his promise is true. He will not forget you. God is still on the throne. Now, what that meant for the people of God was absolutely devastating. And to that, if God spares us, we will come next time.
1: 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Alistair will return in just a moment. Does it surprise you that Habakkuk was describing the moral and social decay of God's own people? It underlines the importance of routinely checking our own hearts, studying our Bibles, and staying connected to God so we don't drift. That's why we're excited to tell you about a brand new book Alistair has written titled, We Will Be Changed. If you've ever wondered if or how God is at work in you, this book will help you understand the fruit of the Spirit and how it is produced in your life. In this short book, Alistair examines the 9 aspects of growing Christian character that are the evidence of the Spirit's active presence. What are these attributes? How are they cultivated? And what's your role in the process? You can investigate the answers to these questions and more as you read, We Will Be Changed. To find out more, visit our website, truthforlife.org. Now here's Alistair with a closing prayer.
0: Father, we thank you that your word shines light into the confusion and darkness of our days. And we thank you that when we turn all these years back into the prophecy of Habakkuk, and as we delve into it and try to make sense of it, we find that it pushes us out and on until we turn our eyes upon Jesus. We look full in his wonderful face, and the things of earth grow strangely dim in the light of his glory and his grace. We pray, gracious God, that as we bring our questions and our concerns to you, that we might find in you the answer that we so desperately require. And in Jesus' name we pray, amen.
1: 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It is easy to trust God's sovereign reign when we can see his hand at work and we're enjoying his blessings. But what about those times when we can't see evidence of his help? Or worse, when it seems like his hand is against us? That's our focus next weekend. The Bible teaching of Alistair Begg is furnished by Truth for Life, where the learning is for living.
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1: Hear the word. Reading from Exodus 15, verses 11 through 13. Who is like unto thee, O Lord, among the gods? Who is like thee, glorious in holiness, fearful in praises, doing wonders? Thou stretched out thy right hand, the earth swallowed them. Thou in thy mercy hast led forth the people which thou hast redeemed. Thou hast guided them in thy strength unto thy holy habitation. Reading from Exodus 15, verses 11 through 13.

Psalm 9, verses 9 and 10. The Lord is a stronghold for the oppressed, a stronghold in times of trouble. And those who know your name put their trust in you. 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

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Jesus said to her, "I am the resurrection and the life. The one who believes in me will live, even though they die. 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
1: They have seen it as observers, and they want to see it as observers, and they want to look into it so that they might join in the redemption song and give God glory. And a beautiful thought. What a salvation.
2: Welcome to Grace to You Weekend with the Bible teaching of John MacArthur. I'm your host, Phil Johnson. Today we are continuing John's study called Our Great Salvation. It's a series designed to reinvigorate your joy that comes from God's amazing redemption. In the course of this study, John has encouraged you to focus your attention on the many blessings of being saved by Christ. So some questions to ask yourself at this point might be, how does your salvation affect the way you're running the race of faith, the way you're living your daily life? In light of God's grace to you, is worship a high priority or an afterthought? And how should being eternally rescued from sin and death affect the way you pray, the way you talk to others, the way you raise your family, even the way you spend your time and money? Consider those questions as John begins today's message.
1: Salvation was so marvelous a reality that even the Old Testament prophets spent their time trying to understand its wonders. That's how great it is. That's how wonderful it is. Of all the things they might have searched out, this was what they chose to search out. Peter's heart is revealed here. To see the greatness of salvation, just note how the prophets wanted to understand it. The reality of salvation history in Christ consumed their hearts. They made careful search. That's a very intense word, ekzeteo. A preposition always intensifies a verb. They sought it out diligently. They made inquiry, another compound term, ex erunao, to search out diligently, intensely, because they didn't fully understand. They couldn't understand. How could they understand? Christ hadn't come. He hadn't lived. He hadn't taught. He hadn't died. He hadn't risen. The prophets didn't understand. They didn't understand a lot of things. In Isaiah 6, verse 11, Isaiah says, "Then I said, Lord, how long?" And in a sense, he's admitting, I wish I understood this. Habakkuk in chapter 1 says, "Lord, how long are you going to allow this abuse of your people to go on?" There were a lot of things they didn't understand, a lot of things they could have studied, a lot of things they could have looked into, a lot of things that must have been of tremendous interest to them. Daniel chapter 7, verse 15, "As for me, Daniel, my spirit was distressed within me, and the visions in my mind kept alarming me. And so I approached one of those who was standing by, an angel, and asked him the exact meaning of all this." He didn't understand it. The angel unfolded some of it to him. So you see, those prophets had an interesting dilemma. They were living so far on the other side of the cross and the work of Christ, there was no way they could understand it all. There was no way they could absorb it all. No way they could see it clearly. Listen to Matthew 13, 17, the words of Jesus. "For truly I say to you," he said this to his disciples, "that many prophets and righteous men desired to see what you see and did not see it, and to hear what you hear and did not hear it." They were limited. They were limited. And so they studied their own writings. And what did they study? The Messiah and the salvation that he would bring. It was not just scholarly investigation. It was a passionate, driving compulsion to understand the greatness of salvation. Second point. The second one is that the great salvation of which Peter writes is the theme of the Holy Spirit's inspiration. Not only were the prophets committed to this, but so is the Holy Spirit. And Peter gives us a crucial insight into the fact that all revelation was divinely revealed by the Holy Spirit, and the greatness of our salvation is seen in the fact that it was the theme of the Holy Spirit's revelation. Listen, everything the prophets received, they received from whom? The Holy Spirit. Everything the New Testament writers received, they received from the Holy Spirit. Everything we read what the Spirit said. Back to verse 11. They sought to know what person or time, here's the key, the Spirit of Christ within them was indicating as he predicted the suffering of Christ and the glories to follow. Peter introduces to us then the idea that these prophets were really wanting to understand the person and the time that the Spirit of Christ within them was indicating as he predicted through them the sufferings of Christ and the glories to follow. Now, the prophecies that they wrote had those two elements, the sufferings of Christ and the glory to follow. You go into the Old Testament, read Psalm 22. It's all about the suffering of Christ. Read Psalm 69, verses 1 to 21. It's about the suffering of Christ. Read Isaiah 52:13 to 53:10 or so. All about the sufferings of Christ. Read Daniel 9:24 to 26. The sufferings of Christ. The Messiah will be cut off. Read Zechariah 12:10. He'll be pierced. Zechariah 13:7. More about the sufferings of Christ. They wrote about the sufferings of Christ under the inspiration of the Holy Spirit. They wouldn't have known that apart from the Spirit, would they? They couldn't read the future. They couldn't even understand what they did write, let alone try to figure out to write something on their own. And then he says they wrote about the glories to follow. What does that mean? The resurrection of Christ. The ascension of Christ. The enthronement of Christ. They wrote about the child who would become the king and the government would be upon his shoulder, Isaiah 9. They wrote in Daniel 2 about the one who would be the ultimate king, in Daniel 7, in Zechariah 2, in Zechariah 14. The prophets wrote about the glory and they wrote about the suffering. But all of it was inspired by the Holy Spirit. By the way, the sufferings of Christ and the glories of Christ are the major themes of Old Testament prophecy. Revelation 19:10 says, the testimony of Jesus is the spirit of prophecy. So all prophecy is really geared to testify to Christ. And in testifying to Christ, it focused primarily on his suffering and his glory, which allowed him to become the Savior. In Luke 24, Jesus said on the road to Emmaus to those disciples, O foolish men and slow of heart to believe all that the prophets have spoken. And what did the prophets speak? Was it not necessary for the Christ to suffer these things and to enter into his glory? Suffering, glory, always the theme. Always the theme. That theme was the theme of the prophet's study because it was the theme of the Spirit's inspiration. And so he says, the Spirit of Christ. By the way, that shows that Christ pre-existed before his incarnation in a spirit form. Notice the little phrase, in them or within them. The Spirit took up residence within the writers of the Old Testament. The word indicating, do you see it there? Spirit of Christ was in them indicating, or some Bibles may say witnessing. Pro martur aminon means to witness beforehand, to forewitness. Verse 12, by the way, notice it also affirms this. Down toward the end of the verse, it says that the New Testament apostles preached the gospel to you by the Holy Spirit sent from heaven. So the Holy Spirit inspired not only the Old Testament writers, but the New Testament apostles as well. So both Old Testament and New Testament are the breath of the Spirit of God. Divine origin. So the Holy Spirit revealed this great salvation to that generation. Verse 12 says, it was revealed to them. It was revealed to them, that is to the Old Testament prophets, follow this, that they were not serving themselves, that this whole message was not for their generation, not for their time. That's so important. Can I just take a moment and remind you of a verse you probably never read or thought about? You may have read by it, but not thought about it. Numbers 24:17. Listen, just listen to it. I see him, but not now. I behold him, but not near. A star shall come forth from Jacob, and a scepter shall rise from Israel, but not now and not near. Way back in the Pentateuch, already the Spirit of God beginning to testify about the coming Messiah. And they weren't speaking about their age and their time. In Hebrews 11, we get a little more insight. Hebrews 11:13 says, all these died in faith, all the patriarchs, without receiving the promises, but having seen them and having welcomed them from a distance. That's right. They could only see it from a distance. And then at the end of that 11th chapter, those final two marvelous verses, 39 and 40, and all these Old Testament heroes that have been named in this chapter, having gained approval through their faith, listen, did not receive what was promised. They didn't. It wasn't for their age, because God had provided something better for us, so that apart from us, they should not be made perfect. It wasn't for their time. It was for us. Now, the point here is not that the prophecies had no value. They had immense value, but only that the fulfillment of the prophecies was not for that generation, but a future generation, which would come to pass. And that ultimately there would come a time and a generation where salvation would be accomplished and Gentiles would be involved in covenant blessing from the work of Messiah. Third point, brief one. It is the theme of the apostles' proclamation. Verse 12 again. It says, in these things which now have been announced to you through those who preached the gospel to you by the Holy Spirit sent from heaven. And that statement simply brings in the New Testament apostles. These things, that is the salvation grace which is to come, the suffering and glory of Messiah, everything the Spirit inspired in the Old Testament writers, now have been announced to you through those who preach the gospel to you. Those are the New Testament preachers. In these things refers directly to the who and the when. In these things, the who, what person, and the when, what time, are now preached to you. And isn't that what the New Testament preachers did? Didn't they come along and say, the Messiah is Jesus Christ, and the time is what? Now. Doesn't Paul say, behold, now is the acceptable time. Today is the what? Day of salvation. It has come. It is here. It is here. In these things, who and when, the details of the Old Testament prophecies of Christ are fulfilled. They have been announced to you through those who preached the gospel. Who's that? Luke, Paul, Barnabas, Philip, John, the apostles. They preached it. In fact, Paul said, I am determined to know nothing among you except Christ and him what? Crucified. And why did he preach only that? Only Christ and Christ crucified and salvation in Christ. Why was he ready to preach the gospel at every turn? Why was he not ashamed of the gospel of Christ? Why? Because it was the preaching of the cross that was to them that perish foolishness, but unto us that believe eternal life. That was their message. The apostolic preaching of the cross was the message. Paul says in 1 Corinthians 2, I didn't come to you with human wisdom. I didn't come to you with philosophy. I came to you with a cross, determined to know nothing except Christ and Him crucified. So that which occupied the constant study of the prophets, that which occupied the constant inspiration of the Spirit, also became the constant theme of the New Testament preachers. And how much were they devoted to it? Listen, beloved, they died for it, didn't they? They died for it. They gave their life for it. That's how great salvation is. The theme of prophet study, the theme of Spirit inspiration, the theme of apostolic testimony. And finally, the theme of the angel's interest. I love this. He just throws this in verse 12. Things into which angels long to look. You ever wished you were an angel? When I was a little kid, I used to think, boy, would it be neat to be an angel? Just fly, you know? And be good all the time. Be an angel. Sneak up on people and do good things. Be in the presence of God. Oh, have you ever wondered what it would be like to be an angel? Have you ever wondered what it would be like to see what angels see in that dimension that we can't perceive, that spiritual dimension that is not visible to us? Have you ever wondered what it's like for angels to battle demons in that sphere that's mystery to us, that invisible world that's just as real as ours, only not able to be seen with the physical eye? If you ever wondered what it would be like to be a part of that angelic world and to experience that eternal holiness that holy angels have, I got news for you. The angels are saying the same thing. I wonder what it's like to be saved. I wonder what it's like to receive grace. I wonder what it's like to be forgiven. Fascinating. Back to verse 12 at the end. Things. What do you mean, things? Matters of salvation, into which angels long to look. Those two words, long to look, loaded with meaning. You know what the word long is? Get this one. Epithumeo. You know what that word means? To lust in a negative sense. It's describing a strong desire, an overpowering impulse. This isn't whimsical. The angels aren't saying, oh, by the way, wouldn't it be interesting to see what salvation is like? This is a passion with them. This is a strong impulse. The term in the form epithumousin here, the term basically means an impulse that's not satisfied, a desire that's not fulfilled. And the angels have this unsatisfied desire to look into the things of salvation. To look. Wonderful word. You know what it literally means? To stretch forward your head or to bend down. It's used to describe what Peter and John did at the tomb. You remember when they ran and stooped down and looked in? Same verb. The angels want to stoop down, get down here and look into this thing. They have a driving passion to understand it. Why? Because they'll never experience it. The holy angels never need to be saved. The fallen angels can't be saved. The holy angels are stooping down to peer into the reality of salvation in the human world. And I might add to you that maybe too that there are some fallen angels who are wanting to look into salvation in the hope that they might receive it, but they never will. They never will. Angels have been involved. The holy angels have been involved in salvation. The holy angels announced Christ's birth. The holy angels ministered him in his temptation. They served there at the resurrection. They attended to his ascension. They are now doing his bidding on behalf of the saints. The fallen angels were around. They were attacking him in his temptation. They were besieging him in his life. They were trying to kill him and keep him dead on the cross. They were trying to keep him in the grave. They have assaulted his work and his church. The angels, holy and fallen, have been around the work of salvation. None of them will ever experience it. The holy angels don't need it. The fallen angels can't have it. But they have a powerful desire to look more deeply into the immense, miraculous, gracious salvation, which they will never experience. I think the holy angels are most in mind here. I just offer that other option as a possible thought. And I think the holy angels want to look into it for the reason that they might understand it better, for the reason that they might glorify God more, because that's what they exist to do. It's not just sheer curiosity. It is to enable them to give God greater glory. God has displayed his church to them. You remember in Luke 15, when the sinner comes back, it says that the angels of heaven do what? Rejoice. The angels rejoice and praise God for saving a sinner. In 1 Corinthians, I think it's in chapter 4, verse 9, Paul says, God has exhibited us apostles last of all as men condemned to death because we have become a spectacle to the world, both to angels and to men. The angels are watching Paul. They're watching the apostle Paul. They're seeing the power of God in his life. In Ephesians chapter 3, verse 10, it says that the manifold wisdom of God might now be made known through the church to the rulers and authorities in the heavenlies. God is putting his grace in the church on display before the angels. They're watching his ministries. They're watching his church. They're taking it all in. They'll never participate. But there's an interesting, interesting thing. In Revelation chapter 5, listen to this. It says, the Lamb took the book. That's the title deed to the earth, the Lord Christ, the Lamb. And the four living creatures, those are angels, and the 24 elders representing the saints fell down before the Lamb. Everybody has a harp, golden bowls of incense, the prayers of the saints, and they sang a new song. Now watch this. Here's the song. Worthy art thou to take the book and break its seals, for thou wast slain and did purchase for God with thy blood men from every tribe and tongue and people and nation. Isn't that a wonderful song? Can you sing that song? Can you sing the song of redemption? Sure, you've been redeemed. But look at this. Verse 11, I looked, I heard the voice of many angels around the throne and the living creatures and the elders and myriads and thousands. And they all said, worthy is the Lamb that was slain to receive power. The angels are chiming in on redemption song, even though they haven't experienced it. They have seen it as observers. And they want to see it as observers, and they want to look into it so that they might join in the redemption song and give God glory. And a beautiful thought. What a salvation. Can I ask you a question? Is your salvation that precious to you? Or have you left your first love? It's a fair question. It was precious to you at first, wasn't it? Your first love? When you first were saved, oh, it was great. How is it now? Have you lost sight of it? Let that be rekindled in your heart.
2: You're listening to Grace to You Weekend, the Bible teaching ministry of John MacArthur. John's current study is called Our Great Salvation. In today's lesson, John mentioned that the angels have an unsatisfied desire and a driving passion to understand salvation. That's just another stunning facet of what Christ has reserved uniquely for believers. There's so much to learn about our salvation and so much blessing in the discovery process. Here's what John had to say about that.
1: Let's just take it down to the bottom line. We are saved because the Father seeks true worshipers who worship Him in spirit and in truth. That's the reason He saved us. That's the reason He chose us, regenerated us, justified us, is sanctifying us, and will one day glorify us. Our great salvation is to make us true worshipers. So, the more you know about the greatness of our salvation, the greater will be your... Let's just take it down to the bottom line. We are saved because the Father seeks true worshipers who worship Him in spirit and in truth. That's the reason He saved us. That's the reason He chose us, regenerated us, justified us, is sanctifying us, and will one day glorify us. Our great salvation is to make us true worshipers. So,

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1: 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And then be here next week as we kick off John MacArthur's practical study titled Wisdom for the Workplace. It's another 30 minutes of unleashing God's truth one verse at a time on Grace to You Weekend.
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For I know that my Redeemer lives, and at the last he will stand upon the earth. And after my skin has been thus destroyed, yet in my flesh I shall

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1: In the main, historic Protestantism, particularly Reformed Protestantism, has categorically rejected the idea that baptism automatically regenerates, automatically places a person in a state of salvation, arguing that people who are baptized may indeed not be saved. And it's a big mistake to assume that simply because you're baptized, you're therefore in the kingdom of God.
2: Does baptism save us? This question gets at one of the central controversies of the Protestant Reformation. For the Protestant reformers, the sacrament of baptism was a sign that pointed to the promise of salvation in Christ, a sign to be received by faith. It's so good to have you with us on this Lord's Day for renewing your mind. As we conclude our study of 1 Peter chapter 3 today, R.C. Sproul will help us to understand the differences between the Roman Catholic and the Protestant view of baptism. 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Here's R.C. Sproul with today's message.
1: For Christ also suffered once for sins, the just for the unjust, that he might bring us to God, being put to death in the flesh, but made alive by the Spirit, by whom also he went and preached to the spirits in prison who formerly were disobedient, when once the divine long-suffering waited in the days of Noah, while the ark was being prepared, in which a few, that is, eight souls, were saved through water. There is also an antitype which now saves us, baptism, not the removal of the filth of the flesh, but the answer of a good conscience toward God through the resurrection of Jesus Christ, who has gone into heaven and is at the right hand of God, angels and authorities and powers, having been made subject to him. First of all, the reference is to the days of Noah, where God was being patient along with his servant Noah, who is described elsewhere as a preacher of righteousness, during the lengthy period of time that it took to construct the ark. And yet after the ark was finished and the rains came and the flood inundated the whole world, there were eight people who were saved through the instrumentation of the water. If you read between the lines, you will see that in all likelihood, there were many people who knew Noah, who heard his preaching as he was known as a preacher of righteousness, who failed to heed his warning of God's judgment that was going to come to pass. And we also can readily assume that some of those who perished in the flood were people who had actually helped Noah in the construction of the vessel that carried Noah and his family to safety. Just in that historical reference, there is a lesson for us to hear, that we tend to cling to our folly and put off to some later day the necessary repentance to which God calls us, hoping that time will give us another opportunity. But these very people, some of whom helped Noah, others who mocked him, perished in the flood. But Noah, we are told, was saved along with eight souls through water. Now, the eight people who were spared at the time of the flood were Noah and his wife and their three sons and their wives. Some commentators historically have seen symbolism included even in the number of people who were redeemed from the flood being the number eight, as some indicate as the supreme number of perfection. But the idea that these eight souls were saved through water has become a very controversial concept in historical theology because of a couple of reasons. First of all, that the salvation that is described that takes place through water indicates that the water was the instrument of Noah and his family's salvation. Or to put it more technically, the instrumental cause of their salvation. If you look at that story of Noah, you see that the water for those who perished was the cause of their destruction and was the instrument of divine wrath against a world that had gone over completely into godlessness. And yet at the same time, those very waters that destroyed the world were the waters that carried the vessel in which the family of Noah were housed, and those waters carried them to safety. Now notice that with reference to baptism, the people were not immersed in the water. The ones who were immersed in the water were the ones who perished. It was the ones who were carried above the water who were saved. But the water, again, upon which the ark floated, was the instrument by which they were saved. Now, just a little excursion on that language. Down through church history, some of the language that has found its way into theology is language that was first articulated by the Greek philosopher Aristotle. Aristotle applied his scientific inquiry to the subject of causality. What is it that causes one thing to influence another? And the whole study of causal relationships is critical to the entire scientific enterprise. But Aristotle noticed that in causal activities, there were several dimensions that were involved, and his most famous illustration was in the creation of a statue out of a block of stone. And so he distinguished among many causes. And he said in the first case, the material cause for the statue was the stone. If you don't have that stone to work with, you won't end up with a beautiful statue. You can't just say like God can, let there be a statue and one will appear. You need something physical out of which to create the statue. And so Aristotle assigned material causality to the block of stone. And then he also distinguished what he called the efficient cause. That is, the cause that actually brought about the change from the raw block of stone to a beautiful statue. And the efficient cause was the activity of the sculptor who did his artistic work to shape and form that block of stone into a beautiful statue. He also inquired as to what he called the formal cause, which he defined as the idea that was in the mind of the sculptor. The sculptor didn't just attack the stone aimlessly, chipping here and there, but he had some idea, maybe even a sketch on a piece of paper, of what he wanted the finished product to look like, what form it would take. And that he called the formal cause. The final cause he distinguished as that purpose for which the statue was made. Maybe it was created to beautify some patrician's house or mausoleum or even for a church somewhere. And that would be called the final cause. Well, in the midst of all of those causes that Aristotle distinguished, he also spoke of the instrumental cause. And here we touch on something that strikes at the very heart of Christian theology. In the simple case of the making of a statue, the instrumental cause was that instrument that the sculptor used to change the surface of the stone and produce the beautiful statuary. And in this case, the instrument was the chisel as well as the hammer. These were the tools that were used to create the beautiful product. Well, how does that have anything to do with the Christian faith? Well, in the 16th century, in the Protestant Reformation that focused on the doctrine of justification by faith alone, central to that debate was the theological question, what is the instrumental cause of our justification? The Roman Catholic Church had declared that the instrumental cause of our salvation is the sacrament of baptism, because it is through baptism that saving grace is administered, whereby the person is cleansed from original sin and brought into a state of justification, which justification could subsequently be lost through mortal sin. But nevertheless, the means by which God saves sinners is in the first instance through the instrumentality of the sacrament of baptism. In fact, the Protestant revolt was a revolt against an entire system of theology that is called sacerdotalism, namely that salvation comes principally through the church and by the sacraments administered by the church. The Protestant Reformation insisted that the instrumental cause of justification is not baptism, but faith. When the New Testament says that we are justified by faith, that word by, or sometimes translated through, is the instrumental dative that indicates this is the means by which a person is linked to Christ. Now, it's important. They didn't see faith as the meritorious cause, and some people forget this. They think that Protestants teach that if you have faith, that gives you all the merit you need to be justified. No, no, no, no. Even faith is merely the instrument by which you are linked to Christ and receive all the benefits of his work. So here you see an important text historically why the Roman Catholic Church came to the conclusion that people are saved through the instrumental power of baptism, because the text says here that Noah and his family were saved through water. And clearly, the water, as we've already said, was the medium through which Noah and his family were saved. And then Peter goes on to say, but there is an antitype which now saves us, Baptism. So just as water was the instrument God used to save Noah and his family, so now baptism is that instrument which God uses to save us. And so you can see how important this text has been to the whole debate of whether we are saved by sacraments or whether we are saved by faith. Now the plot thickens dramatically. In the third century, one of the most important early church fathers was a man by the name of Cyprian. Cyprian wrote a book on the unity of the church, and he's known for making two statements that have lasted through the ages. One statement, maybe you've heard, is this: he who does not have the church as his mother does not have God as his father. But far more important is the formula that Cyprian expressed, which down through the ages has simply been known as the Cyprianic formula, which formula in the Latin goes something like this: extra ecclesiam nullo salus, which being translated means literally outside the church, outside the ecclesium, there is no salvation. And the way Cyprian articulated it was he was speaking in terms not of the invisible church of which Augustine would write later, but rather the visible church. And the thesis was this: that if you are a member of the visible church, and only if you are a member of the visible church, can you be saved. Being a member of the visible church, which in that case was the Roman Catholic Church, was a necessary condition for salvation. And when Cyprian spelled this out, he said that it is just as necessary to be inside the visible Roman Catholic Church to be saved as it was for those people in Noah's day to be inside the ark in order to be saved. Now, as I say, this idea of the necessity of being inside the church, the visible church, is one that has persisted for hundreds and hundreds of years, but not without some significant modifications along the way. When the Council of Trent in the 16th century articulated its doctrine of baptism, reaffirmed the teaching of Cyprian to the effect that baptism is necessary for salvation, or, and I quote, the desire for it. Now that little tiny qualification there, the Council of Trent, has been the foundation for further elaborations of allowing for people to be saved who are outside the confines of the visible Roman church. Out of that distinction in the 16th century, the Council of Trent, came the doctrine called the desire of baptism, or more technically, the votum baptisma, the desire to be baptized. Let's take, for example, the thief on the cross. He embraces Jesus. He believes in Jesus, but he dies before he ever had the opportunity to be baptized. But in that special case, he still goes to heaven because he had an explicit desire to do what was required, but was providentially hindered from it. Take a Protestant who takes instruction at a Roman Catholic church and agrees to be baptized into the Roman fellowship, and on the way to the church on Sunday morning is hit by a bus and is killed. Well, he's considered to have been baptized because he had the desire for baptism, which they called the votum baptisma explicitum, an explicit desire. The Roman Catholic Church continues to teach that the sacrament of baptism works ex opera operato, that is, through the very working of the work, and works regeneration in the souls of those who receive the sacrament, or what is known as baptismal regeneration, which doctrine has been held in other degrees by other Protestant bodies, but in the main, historic Protestantism, particularly Reformed Protestantism, has categorically rejected the idea that baptism of the work and works regeneration in the souls of those who receive the sacrament, or what is known as baptismal regeneration, which doctrine has been held in other degrees by other Protestant bodies, but in the main, historic Protestantism, particularly Reformed.

0: in the state of salvation, arguing that people who are baptized may indeed not be saved. And it's a big mistake to assume that simply because you're baptized, you're therefore in the kingdom of God. This was the mistake Israel made with their sign of circumcision. They thought that just because they were circumcised and had the sign of God's promise of salvation, therefore they had the reality toward which this sign or symbol pointed. We believe in our communion that baptism is the sign of God's promise for all who believe, and that the promise is not realized unless we embrace Christ by faith. And when we do that, all of the things that baptism symbolize become ours. It symbolizes many things. That our participation in Christ's burial, in his resurrection. It symbolizes the cleansing of our sin. It does symbolize our regeneration, but doesn't automatically convey it. It symbolizes our sanctification, our being anointed by the Holy Spirit. It signifies our adoption into the family of God, all of which things occur the second we have faith. We're told that baptism, not the removal of the filth of the flesh, but the answer of a good conscience towards God, through the resurrection of Jesus Christ, who has gone into heaven and is at the right hand of God, angels and authorities having been made subject to him. In a word, without Christ, without his death, without his resurrection, without the imputation of his righteousness to us and the imputation of our guilt to him on the cross, without those things, baptism would be utterly worthless. If I thought for one second that baptism, ex opere operato, put people in a state of justification, I would stand on the corner with a fire hose and baptize as many people as I could. But I don't think that's the point that is being made here. The water that saved Noah and his family saved them because they put their trust in the promises of God. And those who did not, that same water was the occasion of their utter destruction. So we need to learn that as important as baptism is, I don't want to demean its importance because it is a sacrament, and it does communicate the promise of God to all who believe, and we do not despise his word, which makes these promises verbally, nor do we despise the sacrament that confirms it non-verbally, as authentic signs and seals of the promises of God, the power of the sacrament lies in the integrity of God, not in the priest or the pastor who administers it, not in the virtue of those who receive it, but in the power of the God whose word is confirmed in this seal of our redemption.
1: There's nothing magical about the baptismal waters. Baptism doesn't do anything by itself. Rather, the power is in the promise that baptism signifies, the promise of redemption in Christ. It's been a pleasure to have you join us for this Sunday edition of Renewing Your Mind. 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

When I was arrested, I was always in my Bible for the first 3 years. That was the only book that I could really sit down and read. I read it through countless times with a deeper understanding every time that I would read it. And just this oneness and this closeness with God. Speak.

0: It's a constant balancing act between God's hands and feet. God will do for you what you can't. So what do I do? What does God do? We're always trying to figure that out. No one is perfect. But for the most part, just having that extended period of time with true oneness with God has changed my life forever. God loves you, even the worst parts of you. Let go and let Him help you.
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How great is the sum of them. If I should count them, they would be more in number than the sand. When I awake, I am still with you. 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
1: Hear the Word. Reading from Psalm 25, verses 1 through 5. Unto thee, O Lord, I lift up my soul. O my God, I trust in thee. 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
1: For every breath that I have breathed,
0: 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Pray without ceasing. In everything, give thanks. For this is the will of God in Christ Jesus for you.
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anxious for nothing, but in everything, by prayer and supplication, with thanksgiving, let your requests be made known to God.

think about the extent of human population, as vast as it is, transcending racial barriers and the barriers of time and space in many ways, and then say to yourself, this God, who is sovereign over the affairs of all of these billions of people, actually knows my name and cares about

Psalm 121 is one of my favorite psalms. Notice the phraseology begins, "He who watches over you will not slumber." Indeed, here it comes again. Watches over Israel, the whole people of God, will neither slumber nor sleep. The Lord watches over you.

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1: The world around you may change, but God's Word never changes. 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Today's Bible reading will be from the book of 2 Chronicles chapters 20 to 22.

0: It came to pass after this also that the children of Moab and the children of Ammon, and with them other beside the Ammonites, came against Jehoshaphat to battle. Then there came some that told Jehoshaphat, saying, "There cometh a great multitude against thee from beyond the sea on this side Syria. And behold, they be in Hazazon Tamar, which is in Gedi." And Jehoshaphat feared, and set himself to seek the Lord, and proclaimed a fast throughout all Judah. And Judah gathered themselves together to ask help of the Lord. Even out of all the cities of Judah they came to seek the Lord. And Jehoshaphat stood in the congregation of Judah and Jerusalem, in the house of the Lord before the new court, and said, "O Lord God of our fathers, art not thou God in heaven, and rulest not thou over all the kingdoms of the heathen? And in thine hand is there not power and might, so that none is able to withstand thee? Art not thou our God, who didst drive out the inhabitants of this land before thy people Israel, and gavest it to the seed of Abraham thy friend forever? And they dwelt therein, and have built thee a sanctuary therein for thy name, saying, If, when evil cometh upon us, as the sword, judgment, or pestilence, or famine, we stand before this house, and in thy presence, for thy name is in this house, and cry unto thee in our affliction, then thou wilt hear and help. And now, behold, the children of Ammon, and Moab, and Mount Seir, whom thou wouldest not let Israel invade when they came out of the land of Egypt, but they turned from them and destroyed them not, behold, I say, how they reward us, to come to cast us out of thy possession, which thou hast given us to inherit. O our God, wilt thou not judge them? For we have no might against this great company that cometh against us, neither know we what to do, but our eyes are upon thee." And all Judah stood before the Lord with their little ones, their wives, and their children. Then upon Jehaziel, the son of Zechariah, the son of Benaiah, the son of Jeiel, the son of Mattaniah, the Levite, of the sons of Asaph, came the Spirit of the Lord in the midst of the congregation. And he said, "Hearken ye, all Judah, and ye inhabitants of Jerusalem, and thou King Jehoshaphat, thus saith the Lord unto you, Be not afraid nor dismayed by reason of this great multitude, for the battle is not yours, but God's. Tomorrow go ye down against them. Behold, they come up by the cliff of Ziz, and ye shall find them at the end of the brook, before the wilderness of Jeruel. Ye shall not need to fight in this battle. Set yourselves, stand ye still, and see the salvation of the Lord with you, O Judah and Jerusalem. Fear not, nor be dismayed. Tomorrow go out against them, for the Lord will be with you." And Jehoshaphat bowed his head with his face to the ground. And all Judah and the inhabitants of Jerusalem fell before the Lord, worshiping the Lord. And the Levites, of the children of the Kohathites and of the children of the Korahites, stood up to praise the Lord God of Israel with a loud voice on high. And they rose early in the morning and went forth into the wilderness of Tekoa. And as they went forth, Jehoshaphat stood and said, "Hear me, O Judah, and ye inhabitants of Jerusalem, believe in the Lord your God, so shall ye be established. Believe his prophets, so shall ye prosper." And when he had consulted with the people, he appointed singers unto the Lord, and that should praise the beauty of holiness as they went out before the army, and to say, "Praise the Lord, for his mercy endureth forever." And when they began to sing and to praise, the Lord set ambushments against the children of Ammon, Moab, and Mount Seir, which were come against Judah, and they were smitten. For the children of Ammon and Moab stood up against the inhabitants of Mount Seir, utterly to slay and destroy them. And when they had made an end of the inhabitants of Seir, everyone helped to destroy another. And when Judah came toward the watchtower in the wilderness, they looked unto the multitude, and behold, they were dead bodies fallen to the earth, and none escaped. And when Jehoshaphat and his people came to take away the spoil of them, they found among them in abundance both riches with the dead bodies and precious jewels, which they stripped off for themselves, more than they could carry away. And they were 3 days in gathering of the spoil, it was so much. And on the fourth day they assembled themselves in the valley of Bereka, for there they blessed the Lord. Therefore the name of the same place was called the Valley of Bereka unto this day. And they returned, every man of Judah and Jerusalem and Jehoshaphat in the forefront of them, to go again to Jerusalem with joy, for the Lord had made them to rejoice over their enemies. And they came to Jerusalem with psalteries and harps and trumpets unto the house of the Lord. And the fear of God was on all the kingdoms of those countries, when they had heard that the Lord fought against the enemies of Israel. So the realm of Jehoshaphat was quiet, for his God gave him rest round about. And Jehoshaphat reigned over Judah. He was 35 years old when he began to reign, and he reigned 25 years in Jerusalem. And his mother's name was Azubah, the daughter of Shilhi. And he walked in the way of Asa his father, and departed not from it, doing that which was right in the sight of the Lord. Howbeit, the high places were not taken away, for as yet the people had not prepared their hearts unto the God of their fathers. Now the rest of the acts of Jehoshaphat, first and last, behold, they are written in the book of Jehu, the son of Hanani, who is mentioned in the book of the kings of Israel. And after this did Jehoshaphat king of Judah join himself with Ahaziah king of Israel, who did very wickedly. And he joined himself with him to make ships to go to Tarshish. And they made the ships in Ezion-Geber. Then Eliezer the son of Dodavah of Marisha prophesied against Jehoshaphat, saying, Because thou hast joined thyself with Ahaziah, the Lord hath broken thy works. And the ships were broken, that they were not able to go to Tarshish. Now Jehoshaphat slept with his fathers, and was buried with his fathers in the city of David, and Jehoram his son reigned in his stead. And he had brethren, the sons of Jehoshaphat, Azariah, and Jehiel, and Zechariah, and Azariah, and Michael, and Shephatiah. All these were the sons of Jehoshaphat, king of Israel. And their father gave them great gifts of silver, and of gold, and of precious things, with fenced cities in Judah. But the kingdom gave he to Jehoram, because he was the firstborn. Now when Jehoram was risen up to the kingdom of his father, he strengthened himself, and slew all his brethren with the sword, and divers also of the princes of Israel. Jehoram was 32 years old when he began to reign. And he reigned 8 years in Jerusalem. And he walked in the way of the kings of Israel, like as did the house of Ahab. For he had the daughter of Ahab to wife. And he wrought that which was evil in the eyes of the Lord. Howbeit, the Lord would not destroy the house of David, because of the covenant that he had made with David, and as he promised to give a light to him and to his sons forever. In his days the Edomites revolted from under the dominion of Judah, and made themselves a king. Then Jehoram went forth with his princes, and all his chariots with him, and he rose up by night, and smote the Edomites which compassed him in, and the captains of the chariots. So the Edomites revolted from under the hand of Judah unto this day. The same time also did Libnah revolt from under his hand, because he had forsaken the Lord God of his fathers. Moreover, he made high places in the mountains of Judah, and caused the inhabitants of Jerusalem to commit fornication, and compelled Judah thereto. And there came a writing to him from Elijah the prophet, saying, Thus saith the Lord God of David thy father, because thou hast not walked in the ways of Jehoshaphat thy father, nor in the ways of Asa king of Judah, but hast walked in the way of the kings of Israel, and hast made Judah and the inhabitants of Jerusalem to go a-whoring, like to the whoredoms of the house of Ahab, and also hast slain thy brethren of thy father's house, which were better than thyself. Behold, with a great plague will the Lord smite thy people, and thy children, and thy wives, and all thy goods. and thou shalt have great sickness by disease of thy bowels, until thy bowels fall out by reason of the sickness day by day. Moreover, the Lord stirred up against Jehoram the spirit of the Philistines, and of the Arabians that were near the Ethiopians. And they came up into Judah, and brake into it, and carried away all the substance that was found in the king's house, and his sons also, and his wives, so that there was never a son left him, save Jehoahaz, the youngest of his sons. And after all this, the Lord smote him in his bowels with an incurable disease. And it came to pass that in the process of time, after the end of 2 years, his bowels fell out by reason of his sickness. So he died of sore diseases. And his people made no burning for him like the burning of his fathers. 32 years old was he when he began to reign, and he reigned in Jerusalem 8 years, and departed without being desired. Howbeit, they buried him in the city of David, but not in the sepulchres of the kings. And the inhabitants of Jerusalem made Ahaziah his youngest son king in his stead. For the band of men that came with the Arabians to the camp had slain all the eldest. So Ahaziah the son of Jehoram king of Judah reigned. 42 years old was Ahaziah when he began to reign, and he reigned 1 year in Jerusalem. His mother's name also was Athaliah, the daughter of Omri. He also walked in the ways of the house of Ahab, for his mother was his counselor to do wickedly. Wherefore he did evil in the sight of the Lord like the house of Ahab, for they were his counselors after the death of his father to his destruction. He walked also after their counsel, and went with Jehoram the son of Ahab, king of Israel, to war against Hazael, king of Syria, at Ramoth-Gilead, and the Syrian smote Joram. And he returned to be healed in Jezreel, because of the wounds which were given him at Ramah, when he fought with Hazael, king of Syria. And Azariah, the son of Jehoram, king of Judah, went down to see Jehoram, the son of Ahab, at Jezreel, because he was sick. And the destruction of Ahaziah was of God by coming to Joram. For when he was come, he went out with Jehoram against Jehu, the son of Nimshi, whom the Lord had anointed to cut off the house of Ahab. And it came to pass that when Jehu was executing judgment upon the house of Ahab, and found the princes of Judah and the sons of the brethren of Ahaziah that ministered to Ahaziah, he slew them. And he sought Ahaziah, and they caught him, for he was hid in Samaria, and brought him to Jehu. And when they had slain him, they buried him, because, said they, he is the son of Jehoshaphat, who sought the Lord with all his heart. So the house of Ahaziah had no power to keep still the kingdom. But when Athaliah, the mother of Ahaziah, saw that her son was dead, she arose and destroyed all the seed royal of the house of Judah. But Jehoshabath, the daughter of the king, took Joash, the son of Ahaziah, and stole him from among the king's sons that were slain, and put him and his nurse in a bedchamber. So Jehoshabath, the daughter of King Jehoram, the wife of Jehoiada the priest, for she was the sister of Ahaziah, hid him from Athaliah, so that she slew him not. And he was with them hid in the house of God 6 years. And Athaliah reigned over the land.
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On the glorious splendor of your majesty, and on your wondrous works, I will meditate. 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

0: reading from Proverbs 31. She is a woman of strength and mighty valor. Strength and dignity are her clothing, and she laughs at the time to come. She opens her mouth with wisdom, and the teaching of kindness is on her tongue. Her children rise up and call her blessed. Her husband also, and he praises her. Many women have done excellently, but you surpass them all. 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But a woman who fears the Lord is to be praised. Give her of the fruit of her hands, and let her works praise her in the gates.
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1: Hear the word. Reading from Philippians 4, verses 4 through 7. Rejoice in the Lord always. And again I say, rejoice. Let your moderation be known unto all men. The Lord is at hand. Be careful for nothing, but in everything, by prayer and supplication, with thanksgiving, let your requests be made known unto God. And the peace of God, which passeth all understanding, shall keep your hearts and minds through Christ Jesus.
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It seems I can't ever gain the victory over these things.

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0: There's two ways to deal with suffering. One is to let it drive you away from God, and one is to let it drive you closer to God. I mean, suffering can be the hammer that drives you like a nail into the love of God, because you just cling to Him.
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0: Even if you don't feel like praying, pray. 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Just like when you go to a gymnasium and you're exercising, you feel like you're getting weaker, even though you're actually getting stronger. If you just hold on to God during hard times, you'll find that when it's over, when you're out of the gymnasium, you're stronger for it.
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1: 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Arise, shine, for thy light is come, and the glory of the Lord is risen upon thee. 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But the Lord shall arise upon thee, and his glory shall be seen upon thee. And the Gentiles shall come to thy light, and kings to the brightness of thy rising. Reading from Isaiah 60, verses 1 through 3.
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0: Psalm chapter 16, verse 11. 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

Happy Labor Day. In 1882, the Central Labor Union in New York City organized the very first Labor Day, but it wasn't a holiday. It was a strike. A strike for manufacturing workers who were tired of working 60 plus hours per week. Instead of going to work, they got up early to march in a parade with the tools of their trade. Afterwards, they joined one another for a giant picnic. Today, their goals of protecting workers' rights to rest have been achieved. So why do we observe Labor Day? The Bible talks about a Sabbath rest for the people of God. Those who believe enter that rest, the finished work of Jesus Christ on the cross. We cannot work for the salvation that God has purchased for us, but we can be obedient to enter His rest and share that message of salvation with others. This Labor Day, take the opportunity to introduce someone to the saving grace of Jesus Christ and have a wonderful day of rest.

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Indeed, I count everything as loss because of the surpassing worth of knowing Christ Jesus, my Lord. For his sake, I've suffered the loss of all things and count them as rubbish in order that I may gain Christ and be found in him, not having a righteousness of my own, but that which comes through faith, that I may know Christ and the power of his resurrection.

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Now, some of you feel weak, physically weak, some of you are. You may feel terribly weak spiritually, nearly to the stopping point. And in the face of temptations that come your way, you say to yourself, I don't know what I shall ever do. It seems I can't ever gain the victory over these things.

0: Psalm 121, verses 1 through 3. I will lift up my eyes to the hills. From whence comes my help? My help comes from the Lord, who made heaven and earth. 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He who keeps you will not slumber.
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Happy Labor Day. In 1882, the Central Labor Union in New York City organized the very first Labor Day, but it wasn't a holiday. It was a strike. A strike for manufacturing workers who were tired of working 60-plus hours per week. Instead of going to work, they got up early to march in a parade with the tools of their trade. Afterwards, they joined one another for a giant picnic. Today, their goals of protecting workers' rights to rest have been achieved. So why do we observe Labor Day? The Bible talks about the Sabbath rest for the people of God. Those who believe enter that rest, the finished work of Jesus Christ on the cross. We cannot work for the salvation that God has purchased for us, but we can be obedient to enter His rest and share that message of salvation with others. This Labor Day, take the opportunity to introduce someone to the saving grace of Jesus Christ and have a wonderful day of rest.

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0: Isaiah 41, verse 10. Fear not, for I am with you. Be not dismayed, for I am your God. I will strengthen you. I will help you. I will uphold you with my righteous right hand.
1: Great.

Happy Labor Day. In 1882, the Central Labor Union in New York City organized the very first Labor Day, but it wasn't a holiday. It was a strike. A strike for manufacturing workers who were tired of working 60 plus hours per week. Instead of going to work, they got up early to march in a parade with the tools of their trade. Afterwards, they joined one another for a giant picnic. Today, their goals of protecting workers' rights to rest have been achieved. So why do we observe Labor Day? The Bible talks about a Sabbath rest for the people of God. Those who believe enter that rest, the finished work of Jesus Christ on the cross. We cannot work for the salvation that God has purchased for us, but we can be obedient to enter His rest and share that message of salvation with others. This Labor Day, take the opportunity to introduce someone to the saving grace of Jesus Christ and have a wonderful day of rest. Sabbath rest for the people of God. Those who believe enter that rest, the finished work of Jesus Christ on the cross. We cannot work for the salvation that God has purchased for us, but we can be obedient to enter His rest and share that message of salvation with others. This Labor Day, take the opportunity to introduce someone to the saving grace of Jesus Christ.

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2: Back in the 1960s, Dr. Sproul was teaching theology at Temple University in Philadelphia, and he had a stranger who stopped him and asked him, "Are you saved?" He said, "One day I sought an hour's solace and quietude from the cacophony of the faculty dining room. I stretched my lunch hour to the limit in order to squeeze out every moment of peace I could enjoy. And as the noon hour ended, I deposited my lunch tray in the bin and began my trek across the plaza to the classroom. I was walking briskly to avoid being late. I was alone, minding my own business. And suddenly, apparently out of nowhere, a gentleman appeared in front of me, blocking my forward progress. He looked me in the eye and asked me directly, 'Are you saved?'" Dr. Sproul says, "I wasn't quite sure how to respond to this intrusion. I uttered in response the first words that came into my mind, 'Saved from what?' But when I said, 'Saved from what?' I think the man who stopped me that day was as surprised by the question as I had been by his. He began to stammer and stutter. He wasn't sure how to respond. Saved from what? Well,

0: you know what I mean? You know, do you know Jesus? And then he tried to give me a brief summary of the gospel. Dr. Sproul says, this serendipitous encounter left an impression on me. I experienced real ambivalence. On the one hand, I was delighted in my soul that someone cared enough about me, even though I was a stranger, to stop and ask me about my salvation. But it was clear that though this man had a zeal for salvation, he had little understanding of what salvation is. He was using Christian jargon. The words fell from his lips without being processed by his mind. And as a result, the words were empty of content. Clearly, the man had a love for Christ and a concern for people. Few Christians have the courage to engage perfect strangers in evangelistic discussion, but sadly, he had little understanding of what he was so zealous trying to communicate. Dr. Sproul's question is a good one. Would you know how to answer it? Do you know what we're saved from? Do you know what it means to be saved?
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Welcome back to another episode of 5 Minutes in Church History. In a few short days, on the 18th, to be exact, it will be the 478th anniversary of Martin Luther's death. He died on February 18, 1546. Well, in honor of our good friend Martin Luther, we'll talk about him on this week's episode. I want to go back to one of his early sermons. It's from 1519, and it was a sermon that he also turned into a treatise on Passion Week. Now, to understand why Luther is preaching on this, it happened to coincide with Passion Week in the year 1519. But Passion Week was an essential and very central part to medieval piety. It was very much part of that works system of earning merits to somehow gain God's favor. And over the centuries of the medieval church, Passion Week and various practices around it, Luther was very quick to say extra biblical practices around it evolved in the medieval Roman Catholic Church. Passion Week tended to focus on the torture, the physical torture of Christ, and this evolved into what were called the Stations of the Cross. And so the penitent would meditate at each of these Stations of the Cross to almost feel, as it were, the physical torture or punishment of Christ. Passion Week and the medieval church practices also focused on the people who were part of the Passion Week story, and legends grew up around people that aren't even a mention in the biblical narrative, the gospel narratives of the events around Christ's cross. One of those figures is Veronica, and so-called Saint Veronica's Veil. Veronica was believed to be was along the path, the Via Dolorosa, as Christ carried his cross, and she wiped the sweat and blood from Jesus's face. And as she did that, the image of Jesus's face then imprinted on the cloth. And that cloth is known as Saint Veronica's Veil, and it was housed in the Vatican, in Saint Peter's Basilica. And even to this day, it is on display, not fully, just sort of shown as a veil, but it is on display once a year, and that is Palm Sunday. To date, there's never been an actual photograph or picture of the veil, but there are plenty of paintings of it. Well, to counter all of this, Luther preached a sermon on the proper way to contemplate Christ's Passion and the events of Passion Week. He says the first way is terror, fright, to recognize that what is happening on the cross is the wrath of God is being poured out upon Christ. And then Luther says, and it's our sins that have caused Christ to suffer. He says directly, for your sins have certainly caused this. And so that should strike us with a holy fear, a holy terror. But then Luther reminds us, and he uses the quote from one of the few medieval theologians that Luther actually appreciated, and that was Bernard of Clairvaux and his wonderful, beautiful hymn, O Sacred Head Now Wounded, that once we see that holy fear, we recognize in faith, which is God's gift, that Christ has done this for us. And so that fear can turn to real joy. Luther says, you throw your sins off of yourself and on to Christ when you firmly believe that his wounds and sufferings are for your sins, that he carries and pays for them. As we read in Isaiah 53:6, the Lord has laid on him the iniquity of us all. So that's Luther's sermon on the meditation of Christ's holy passion from 1519, right in the middle of those crucial years of 1517 to 1521 and the beginning of the Reformation. That's Martin Luther, and I'm Steve Nichols, and thanks for joining us for 5 Minutes in Church History.

When I was arrested, I was always in my Bible. For the first 3 years, that was the only book that I could really sit down and read. I read it through countless times with a deeper understanding every time that I would read it. And just this oneness and this closeness with God. Speak.

0: It's a constant balancing act between God's hands and feet. God will do for you what you can't. So what do I do? What does God do? We're always trying to figure that out. No one is perfect. But for the most part, just having that extended period of time with true oneness with God has changed my life forever. God loves you, even the worst parts of you. Let go and let Him help you.
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0: Happy Labor Day. In 1882, the Central Labor Union in New York City organized the very first Labor Day, but it wasn't a holiday. It was a strike. A strike for manufacturing workers who were tired of working 60-plus hours per week. Instead of going to work, they got up early to march in a parade with the tools of their trade. Afterwards, they joined one another for a giant picnic. Today, their goals of protecting workers' rights to rest have been achieved. So why do we observe Labor Day? The Bible talks about a Sabbath rest for the people of God. Those who believe enter that rest, the finished work of Jesus Christ on the cross. We cannot work for the salvation that God has purchased for us, but we can be obedient to enter His rest and share that message of salvation with others. This Labor Day, take the opportunity to introduce someone to the saving grace of Jesus Christ and have a wonderful day of rest.
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4: Titus, chapter 1. Paul, a bondservant of God and an apostle of Jesus Christ, according to the faith of God's elect and the acknowledgement of the truth which accords with godliness, in hope of eternal life which God, who cannot lie, promised before time began, but has in due time manifested His word through preaching, which was committed to me according to the commandment of God our Savior. To Titus, a true son in our common faith, grace, mercy, and peace from God the Father and the Lord Jesus Christ, our Savior. For this reason I left you in Crete, that you should set in order the things that are lacking, and appoint elders in every city as I commanded you. If a man is blameless, the husband of one wife, having faithful children, not accused of dissipation or insubordination, for a bishop must be blameless as a steward of God, not self-willed, not quick-tempered, not given to wine, not violent, not greedy for money, but hospitable, a lover of what is good, sober-minded, just, holy, self-controlled, holding fast the faithful word as he has been taught, that he may be able, by sound doctrine, both to exhort and convict those who contradict. For there are many insubordinate, both idle talkers and deceivers, especially those of the circumcision, whose mouths must be stopped, who subvert whole households, teaching things which they ought not, for the sake of dishonest gain. One of them, a prophet of their own, said, "Cretans are always liars, evil beasts, lazy gluttons." This testimony is true. Therefore, rebuke them sharply, that they may be sound in the faith, not giving heed to Jewish fables and commandments of men who turn from the truth. To the pure, all things are pure. But to those who are defiled and unbelieving, nothing is pure. But even their mind and conscience are defiled. They profess to know God, but in works they deny Him, being abominable, disobedient, and disqualified for every good work. Titus, chapter 2. But as for you, speak the things which are proper for sound doctrine. Let the older men be sober, reverent, temperate, sound in faith, in love, in patience. The older women likewise, that they be reverent in behavior, not slanderers, not given to much wine, teachers of good things, that they admonish the young women to love their husbands, to love their children, to be discreet, chaste, homemakers, good, obedient to their own husbands, that the word of God may not be blasphemed. Likewise, exhort the young men to be sober-minded, in all things showing yourself to be a pattern of good works, in doctrine showing integrity, reverence, incorruptibility, sound speech that cannot be condemned, that one who is an opponent may be ashamed, having nothing evil to say of you. Exhort bondservants to be obedient to their own masters, to be well-pleasing in all things, not answering back, not pilfering, but showing all good fidelity, that they may adorn the doctrine of God our Savior in all things. For the grace of God that brings salvation has appeared to all men, teaching us that, denying ungodliness and worldly lusts, we should live soberly, righteously, and godly in the present age, looking for the blessed hope and glorious appearing of our great God and Savior, Jesus Christ, who gave himself for us, that he might redeem us from every lawless deed and purify for himself his own special people, zealous for good works. Speak these things, exhort and rebuke with all authority. Let no one despise you. Titus, chapter 3. Remind them to be subject to rulers and authorities, to obey, to be ready for every good work, to speak evil of no one, to be peaceable, gentle, showing all humility to all men. For we ourselves were also once foolish, disobedient, deceived, serving various lusts and pleasures, living in malice and envy, hateful and hating one another. But when the kindness and the love of God our Savior toward man appeared, not by works of righteousness which we have done, but according to his mercy he saved us, through the washing of regeneration and renewing of the Holy Spirit, whom he poured out on us abundantly through Jesus Christ our Savior, that having been justified by his grace, we should become heirs according to the hope of eternal life. This is a faithful saying, and these things I want you to affirm constantly, that those who have believed in God should be careful to maintain good works. These things are good and profitable to men. But avoid foolish disputes, genealogies, contentions, and strivings about the law, for they are unprofitable and useless. Reject a divisive man after the first and second admonition, knowing that such a person is warped and sinning, being self-condemned. When I send Artemas to you, or Tychicus, be diligent to come to me at Nicopolis, for I have decided to spend the winter there. Send Zenas the lawyer and Apollos on their journey with haste, that they may lack nothing. And let our people also learn to maintain good works, to meet urgent needs, that they may not be unfruitful. All who are with me greet you. Greet those who love us in the faith. Grace be with you all. Amen.
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Psalm 9, verses 9 and 10. The Lord is a stronghold for the oppressed, a stronghold in times of trouble. And those who know your name put their trust in you. For you, O Lord, have not forsaken those who seek.

Happy Labor Day. In 1882, the Central Labor Union in New York City organized the very first Labor Day, but it wasn't a holiday. It was a strike. A strike for manufacturing workers who were tired of working 60 plus hours per week. Instead of going to work, they got up early to march in a parade with the tools of their trade. Afterwards, they joined one another for a giant picnic. Today, their goals of protecting workers' rights to rest have been achieved. So why do we observe Labor Day? The Bible talks about a Sabbath rest for the people of God. Those who believe enter that rest, the finished work of Jesus Christ on the cross. We cannot work for the salvation that God has purchased for us, but we can be obedient to enter His rest and share that message of salvation with others. This Labor Day, take the opportunity to introduce someone to the saving grace of Jesus Christ and have a wonderful day of rest.

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Happy Labor Day. In 1882, the Central Labor Union in New York City organized the very first Labor Day, but it wasn't a holiday. It was a strike. A strike for manufacturing workers who were tired of working 60-plus hours per week. Instead of going to work, they got up early to march in a parade with the tools of their trade. Afterwards, they joined one another for a giant picnic. Today, their goals of protecting workers' rights to rest have been achieved. So why do we observe Labor Day? The Bible talks about a Sabbath rest for the people of God. Those who believe enter that rest, the finished work of Jesus Christ on the cross. We cannot work for the salvation that God has purchased for us, but we can be obedient to enter His rest and share that message of salvation with others. This Labor Day, take the opportunity to introduce someone to the saving grace of Jesus Christ and have a wonderful day of rest.

Ezekiel chapter 38, verse 23. So I will show my greatness and my holiness and make myself known in the eyes of many nations. Then they will know that I am the Lord.

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1: Hear the word. Reading from 1 Chronicles 29, verses 11 through 12. Thine, O Lord, is the greatness and the power and the glory and the victory and the majesty. For all that is in the heaven and in the earth is thine. Thine is the kingdom, O Lord, and thou art exalted as head above all. Both riches and honor come of thee, and thou reignest over all. And in thine hand is power and might, and in thine hand it is to make great and to give strength unto all.
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Well, you know, my brother Dave was always one of those people who took the rough path. One day, I got a call from Dave, and Dave said, "Karen, you aren't going to believe it. It's like I finally get it about God." And in the background, blaring over the radio, was Mercy Me's song, "I Can Only Imagine." I can only

0: 2 weeks later, we were waiting for him to come to a football game, and he never showed up. We got word later that he had passed away and gone home to heaven, and I had the privilege of sharing with my parents, "Don't worry, Dave is with the Lord."
1: Therefore, if anyone is in Christ, he is a new creation. Old things have passed away. Behold, all things have become new.
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Happy Labor Day. In 1882, the Central Labor Union in New York City organized the very first Labor Day, but it wasn't a holiday. It was a strike. A strike for manufacturing workers who were tired of working 60-plus hours per week. Instead of going to work, they got up early to march in a parade with the tools of their trade. Afterwards, they joined one another for a giant picnic. Today, their goals of protecting workers' rights to rest have been achieved. So why do we observe Labor Day? The Bible talks about a Sabbath rest for the people of God. Those who believe enter that rest, the finished work of Jesus Christ on the cross. We cannot work for the salvation that God has purchased for us, but we can be obedient to enter His rest and share that message of salvation with others. This Labor Day, take the opportunity to introduce someone to the saving grace of Jesus Christ and have a wonderful day of rest.

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0: reading from Proverbs 31. She is a woman of strength and mighty valor. Strength and dignity are her clothing, and she laughs at the time to come. She opens her mouth with wisdom, and the teaching of kindness is on her tongue. Her children rise up and call her blessed. Her husband also, and he praises her. Many women have done excellently, but you surpass them all. Charm is deceitful, and beauty is vain, but a woman who fears the Lord is to be praised. Give her of the fruit of her hands, and let her works praise her in the gates.
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Deuteronomy 31, verse 8. It is the Lord who goes before you. He will be with you. He will not leave you or forsake you. Do not fear or be dismayed.

Happy Labor Day. In 1882, the Central Labor Union in New York City organized the very first Labor Day, but it wasn't a holiday. It was a strike. A strike for manufacturing workers who were tired of working 60-plus hours per week. Instead of going to work, they got up early to march in a parade with the tools of their trade. Afterwards, they joined one another for a giant picnic. Today, their goals of protecting workers' rights to rest have been achieved. So why do we observe Labor Day? The Bible talks about a Sabbath rest for the people of God. Those who believe enter that rest, the finished work of Jesus Christ on the cross. We cannot work for the salvation that God has purchased for us, but we can be obedient to enter His rest and share that message of salvation with others. This Labor Day, take the opportunity to introduce someone to the saving grace of Jesus Christ and have a wonderful day of rest.

Are not two sparrows sold for a copper coin? And not one of them falls to the ground apart from your Father's will. But the very hairs on your head are numbered. Do not fear, therefore. You are of more value than many sparrows. 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

Isaiah 48, verse 13. My hand laid the foundation of the earth, and my right hand spread out the heavens. When I call to them, they stand forth together.

Happy Labor Day. In 1882, the Central Labor Union in New York City organized the very first Labor Day, but it wasn't a holiday. It was a strike. A strike for manufacturing workers who were tired of working 60 plus hours per week. Instead of going to work, they got up early to march in a parade with the tools of their trade. Afterwards, they joined one another for a giant picnic. Today, their goals of protecting workers' rights to rest have been achieved. So why do we observe Labor Day? The Bible talks about a Sabbath rest for the people of God. Those who believe enter that rest, the finished work of Jesus Christ on the cross. We cannot work for the salvation that God has purchased for us, but we can be obedient to enter His rest and share that message of salvation with others. This Labor Day, take the opportunity to introduce someone to the saving grace of Jesus Christ and have a wonderful day of rest.

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1: Our reading today is from the book of 2 Chronicles. And this is a book that will remind you of two important things. First, God is always faithful. And second, worship matters. God proved his faithfulness to David by establishing his kingdom through his son Solomon, who was then given the privilege of building God a house for worship. And through it all, God was building a new house of worship, his church. And when you receive the gospel, this story becomes your story.
5: And at the king's commandment, they made a chest and set it without at the gate of the house of the Lord. And they made a proclamation through Judah and Jerusalem to bring into the Lord the collection that Moses, the servant of God, laid upon Israel in the wilderness. And all the princes and all the people rejoiced and brought in and cast into the chest until they had made an end. Now it came to pass that at what time the chest was brought unto the king's office by the hand of the Levites, and when they saw that there was much money, the king's scribe and the high priest's officer came and emptied the chest and took it and carried it to his place again. Thus they did day by day, and gathered money in abundance. And the king and Jehoiada gave it to such as did the work of the service of the house of the Lord, and hired masons and carpenters to repair the house of the Lord, and also such as wrought iron and brass to mend the house of the Lord. So the workmen wrought, and the work was perfected by them, and they set the house of God in his state, and strengthened it. And when they had finished it, they brought the rest of the money before the king and Jehoiada, whereof were made vessels for the house of the Lord, even vessels to minister and to offer withal, and spoons and vessels of gold and silver. And they offered burnt offerings in the house of the Lord continually all the days of Jehoiada.
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6: Ezekiel chapter 38, verse 23. So I will show my greatness and my holiness and make myself known in the eyes of many nations. 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

Happy Labor Day. In 1882, the Central Labor Union in New York City organized the very first Labor Day, but it wasn't a holiday. It was a strike. A strike for manufacturing workers who were tired of working 60 plus hours per week. Instead of going to work, they got up early to march in a parade with the tools of their trade. Afterwards, they joined one another for a giant picnic. Today, their goals of protecting workers' rights to rest have been achieved. So why do we observe Labor Day? The Bible talks about a Sabbath rest for the people of God. Those who believe enter that rest, the finished work of Jesus Christ on the cross. We cannot work for the salvation that God has purchased for us, but we can be obedient to enter His rest and share that message of salvation with others. This Labor Day, take the opportunity to introduce someone to the saving grace of Jesus Christ and have a wonderful day of rest.

In Isaiah 62, the prophet is speaking to God's people, and he says, God is going to change your name. You will no more be called forsaken, and your land will no more be called desolate. But he gives them new names. You shall be called, My Delight is in Her, and your land will be called Married. That word married is actually the Hebrew word Beulah.

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Welcome back to another episode of 5 Minutes in Church History. On this episode, we are returning to our faithful friend, Jonathan Edwards, and to a sermon he preached in 1739. In 1739, Edwards was very busy. He was preaching a massive sermon series, one of my favorite sermon series of his, History of the Work of Redemption. That spanned most of the year, but somewhere along August, Edwards stepped aside from his sermon series, which, by the way, is 30 sermons on half a verse out of Isaiah. So, some of you might be in churches where your pastor takes a long time to go through a book, but imagine if your pastor took 30 sermons to go through one half of a verse. Well, you might want a little break, and Edwards might want a little break. So in August, he stepped aside from that series and preached a sermon entitled Deacons to Care for the Body, Ministers for the Soul. The occasion was the ordaining of several deacons for the work of the ministry there in the church at Northampton. He took for his sermon text, not a half a verse, but 4 verses out of Romans chapter 12 that speaks of the gifts that were given. Edwards notes that the business, as he calls it, of prophesying, teaching, exhorting, ruling, all those belong to the office of pastor, or sometimes called bishop. That would be what is in Presbyterian terms, the teaching elders and the ruling elders of the church. But the other businesses that are mentioned in that text, ministering, giving, showing mercy, Edwards sees those as falling under the category of deacon. He proceeds to say that the Greek word deacon is translated as ministry. In the sermon, Edwards tells us, by ministering, as the word is used in the New Testament, is most commonly meant giving or communicating of our goods to others. He goes on to see how the word is used in Romans.

0: Romans 15:25, where Paul says that he goes to Jerusalem, having now gathered up an offering for the saints who are suffering persecution in Jerusalem. Paul says, I go to Jerusalem to minister, and the Greek word there is deacon, to the saints. Edwards goes on to say, there is a symmetry or a harmony in the offices that God has established for the church. And he says very plainly, in the doctrine of the sermon, that the offices that Christ has appointed in his church do respect either the souls or the bodies of men. And so what we call pastors are to serve the souls of men, and what we call deacons are to minister to the bodies of men. Now, Edwards shows how this is fitting with how God has been dealing with his people through both Old Testament times and New Testament times. He goes back to the two tablets of the law, and one that governs our relationship with God and the commandments that relate to that and the business of our soul, as it were. And the second tablet of the law, which deals with more physical and earthly and temporal matters and is the business of the body. He even makes a point to say that taking care of the physical is important. He quotes Paul from 1 Corinthians 6:15. Know ye not, he's quoting the King James, know ye not that your bodies are the members of Christ? And so God, in his care for the church, has appointed deacons to care for the bodies. When he gets to the end of the sermon, Edwards tells his congregation, such is the love of the Father, of the spiritual family, that he looks upon both their spiritual and outward supply of matters of great importance, and therefore has appointed officers to take care of both body and soul. He then says, his fatherly love and tenderness towards his church should be taken notice of by us and thankfully acknowledged and praised. And so he wants his congregation with gratitude and praise to thank God for ministers that care for the soul and deacons that care for the body. That's Jonathan Edwards on Deacons, and I'm Steve Nichols. And thanks for listening to 5 Minutes in Church History.
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1: 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Psalm 33:12 says, "Blessed is the nation whose God is the Lord." So as we listen to this song, may it stir both gratitude for our country and ultimately trust in the God who is above all.

0: Hey, it's Jason here, and glad you're listening to Family Radio today. You know, there's something special about the hymns that have been sung by generations of believers. The hymns are filled with biblical truth, rich truth that transcends current cultural wisdom and trends. It's one of the reasons why we value hymns so much here at Family Radio. And this week, morning host Bob Lapine sits down with Keith Getty to explore the story behind the hymn, Breathe on Me, Breath of God. Where it came from, what inspired it, and the message that still rings true today for believers.
1: The hymns you love, hymns of hope and encouragement all day long here on Family Radio. I'm Bob Lapine. Maybe you have heard about the Family Radio Hymn of the Week, where we are highlighting hymns that have, in many cases, are no longer being sung in local churches, and we'd like to keep them alive. This week's Hymn of the Week is the hymn, Breathe on Me, Breath of God. And Keith Getty, the editor of the Sing Hymnal and the modern hymn writer, is joining us to share a little bit about these hymns. You have just recorded a new version of this hymn, Breathe on Me, Breath of God. Your wife, Kristen, sings it along with Fernando Ortega. Tell us why this hymn was one that you wanted to record.
2: Well, Kristen and I wanted to record Breathe On Me, Breath of God because growing up in Northern Ireland, this was the song that we most associated with being sung before the Bible was taught. Breathe on me, breath of God, fill me with life in you, that I may love what thou dost love and do what thou dost do. It's the simplest prayer, just brilliant in its simplicity. It was written by an English theologian, Edwin Hatch, and it was originally just a private prayer. You know, he wrote nothing else in his life of any notoriety whatsoever, but this simple prayer, which was set to this beautiful, beautifully simple melody that, you know, at the Sing Conference over the years, we sing it a cappella in four-part harmony. So Kristen wanted to record it, that it would be a prayer for us each day, that it would be a prayer for others at the beginning of the day or the end of a day to listen to. And we'd always wanted to record something with Fernando because, you know, through Kristen's, you know, pregnancies, when we struggled to sleep at night, the only thing that could help her to sleep was actually listening to Fernando just singing hymns in those beautiful, plaintive, simple arrangements that he does with his beautiful voice. And so we called him and said, why don't we get together? We've never got to sing a traditional hymn together. And so we picked this one because he felt it blended our two styles in the most appropriate way.
1: I'll tell you what came to mind as I was listening to your rendition of this. I thought how this hymn pairs with Speak, O Lord, the hymn that that you've written.
2: No, that's right. It actually was part of the inspiration of that. I wrote, Stuart and I looked at three old hymns. One of them was called Lord, Speak to Me That I May Speak. One of them was a Come Thou Love Divine. And the other one was this Breathe on Me, Breath of God. And so we want this to do what Breathe on Me, Breath of God does now. And I think, again, it's a different kind of song, but Breathe on Me, Breath of God really just has an edge, I think, in its complete simplicity.
1: The prayer that is being prayed here is a prayer for illumination. It's a prayer that as we read the scriptures, as we hear the scriptures, it wouldn't just be something that would land on our ears and fall off, but that it would penetrate deep.
2: That I may love what thou dost love and do what thou dost do. I mean, you can actually just apply that. If you actually just walk through your eyes, each day this week, I actually put out the whole lyric of the song. I write my prayers in the morning, and then I mean, at the end of it, I summarize them and send them to Kristen. Each day this week, I was doing the prayer of breathing me breath, of what, putting it out. And you can actually apply that I would love what thou dost love and do what thou dost do. You can apply that to each of your things you're doing today. You know, as I take my girls to school, as I go to work, as I deal with this horrible relational situation, as I try to create something that's beautiful, as we sit in the planning meeting, as we go out to dinner with our neighbors who are yet to believe. And so I think that's what just makes it so special. It's that beautiful crystallized simplicity.
1: I'm thinking some of our listeners may have never heard this hymn because it's not one that is sung widely in churches. You have to have grown up years ago and been in church years ago to have heard this hymn because it's kind of fallen out of favor, but I'm glad you've brought it back.
2: You know, you have to be as young as us or as old as you, Bob, to know it. So, we are excited to think that this will be sung a bit more again, so that's good.
1: Here it is, Breathe on Me, Breath of God, our Hymn of the Week on Family Radio.

If anyone is in Christ, he is a new creation. The old has gone, the new is here. Good news for you this morning here on Family Radio. I'm Bob Lapine. Glad to have you joining us this morning. I want you to think about the challenges you're facing today. And would you think of those challenges as heavy burdens, or would you think of them as light and momentary afflictions? You know, the Apostle Paul, who experienced many challenges in his lifetime, talked about his challenges as light and momentary afflictions. Now, this is Paul, who five times had received 40 lashes minus one. He was beaten with rods. He was stoned. He was shipwrecked, spent a night and a day adrift at sea. He was on frequent journeys in dangers from rivers, from robbers, from his own people, from the Gentiles. He said, danger in the city, danger in the wilderness, danger at sea, danger from false brothers. He said, I was in toil and hardship, many a sleepless night, in hunger and thirst, often without food, in cold and exposure. I read that list and I think, he's had a harder life than me. Paul went through more adversity than I have faced, and yet he calls his adversity light and momentary afflictions that are producing an eternal weight of glory. Is that how you think about what you are facing today, about the challenges, about the burdens of your life? Paul said, my companions and I, we are afflicted in every way, but we are not crushed. We are perplexed, but not driven to despair. Persecuted, but not forsaken. Struck down, but not destroyed. We may need to recalibrate how we think about the adversity we are facing today, and think about it the way the Apostle Paul thought about it. Light and momentary afflictions producing an eternal weight of glory.

Hebrews 12, verse 28. Therefore, let us be grateful for receiving a kingdom that cannot be shaken. And thus let us offer to God acceptable worship with reverence and awe.

0: And it's great to have you with us this morning on Family Radio. You remember the story in Mark chapter 2 about the men who brought their crippled friend to Jesus, and the crowd was so thick around him that they had to take him up on the roof and cut the hole in the roof and lower him down. In that story in Mark 2, the Bible says, when they could not come nigh unto Jesus for the press, they uncovered the roof where he was, and when they had broken it up, they let down the bed wherein the sick of the palsy lay. Charles Spurgeon, reading about that, said, faith is full of inventions. The house was full. A crowd blocked up the door, but faith found a way of getting at the Lord and placing the palsied man before him. If we can't get sinners where Jesus is by ordinary methods, we must use extraordinary ones, he says. He says, it seems, according to Luke 5:19, that a tiling had to be removed, which would make dust and cause a measure of danger to those below. But where the case is very urgent, we must not mind running some risks and shocking some proprieties. Oh, that we had more daring faith among us. The world is constantly inventing. Cannot faith invent too and reach by some new means the outcast who lie perishing around us? It was the presence of Jesus which excited victorious courage in the four bearers of the palsied man. Well, is the Lord not among us now? Have we not seen his face for ourselves this morning? Have we not felt his healing power in our own souls? If so, let us, breaking through all impediments, labor to bring poor souls to Jesus. And let's do it today. A good reminder, I think, from Spurgeon, that we should make it a priority to take the gospel to those who are in need and break down the barriers that may exist in getting the gospel to them.
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2: We live in a time of almost unlimited choices. 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There's more flavors, more brands, more conveniences than any generation before us could have imagined. And we just kind of assume that problem is we don't have enough. We think that another purchase, another experience, another achievement is finally going to satisfy us. But what if the problem isn't that we lack good things? It's just that we've forgotten how to enjoy the good things that God has already given us. I mean, you think about all the gifts that fill your day. Be a warm cup of coffee, beautiful sunrise, meaningful work, a favorite meal. Every one of those things are blessings that come from the hand of God. And they are all designed to lead our hearts back to Him. They were never meant to be an end in and of themselves. You know, that's the lesson that Ecclesiastes teaches us over and over again. And when we chase one pleasure after another, it's only going to leave us feeling empty. So until we find our rest in God, our strivings are never going to end. We're just going to keep consuming more and more and still lack. But when we give our hearts to God and when we surrender our appetites to Him, we'll start to find joy in the simplest pleasures and we'll never take them for granted.
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1: All right, thank you very much. And hello again, dear radio friends. How in the world are you? Yes, this is your friend, Bob Cook, and I am so grateful for the privilege of being back with you. Here, there, across the continent, up and down the West Coast and in the midsection of the country and up and down the East Coast, by the matchless grace of our Lord, I'm privileged to speak with you. Some of you just going to rest at the close of the day, and others of you just waking up. Some of you say you set your radio alarm so you wake up to the beginning of this broadcast. What an awful thought to wake up to my voice. Well, if you want it that way, that's all right with me, just so you're there and just so you get blessed. Wherever you are and whatever is going on with you, I pray that God may bless these moments for his glory and for our edification. That's a long word meaning build up. I want you to be built up in the things of God as we fellowship together around his word. We're just walking around in 1 Peter chapter 3, and we're finishing up our discussion of verse 12. Live your life. This is how to live a life of blessing, right? Good days, good words, hate evil, do good, seek peace. That means avoid the confrontational and look for a peaceful way to face issues in life without necessarily, don't compromise, but look for peace. Live your life realizing that God sees you. Pray your prayers realizing he hears you. And then he says, but the face of the Lord is against them that do evil. I want to talk with you about this just for a moment before we go on. Live your life knowing that God sees you. There's never a moment when you can say, well, it doesn't matter now. It does matter because God is watching you and me. And when we pray, it says his ears are open to their cry. But it has to be a cry, call unto me and I will answer thee and show thee great and mighty things which thou knowest not. For whosoever shall call on the name of the Lord shall be saved. Everything in the scripture tells me I have to mean business when I pray. Solomon said, when you go in the house of the Lord, watch what you say to him. God is in heaven and thou on earth, therefore let thy words be few. When thou vowest a vow, defer not to pay it. Why should God be angry with you because you broke your promise? God wants me to be serious with him. I think one of the great problems in our day is the triviality of much that we call Christian life and work and praying. Much of our praying in meetings, listen to the next time somebody leads in prayer. It's a good speech to God with the eyes shut, but to say that it was deeply in earnest or that it really reached heaven and there was some result from it, well, you see, it was just a word of prayer to open the meeting. Yeah, I know. The great problem we face in our day is the shallowness with which we approach the deity. Now, I'm not a ritualist, although I enjoy the beautiful services of the more formal churches among us. But I suppose if you wanted to put me in some kind of a type, I'm more of an informal person. And yet I think it must offend our Lord when he sees the casualness and the shallowness with which we approach worship services and our relationship to God in general. His ears are open to their prayers. God waits for you to mean business in your praying. Now, having said that, I'm not inveighing against the the ease and the perfect sense of peace when you just enjoy God's presence. Whenever I one reason I like to drive is that I can talk to the Lord as I drive along. And sometimes I will tell you, I've prayed so earnestly that my eyes filled with tears that I had to pull off the road and wipe my eyes and blow my nose and get so I could see the road again. Yes, I do pray earnestly, believe me. But other times I've said, Lord, I just want to love you and praise you. And I would praise him and express my love to him and worship him as I drove along. And there was no sense then of desperation, but just enjoying his presence. And I think that's all right, too. The point being, however, that God knows what the score is when I say, Our Father. He knows what I'm thinking. There's not a word in my tongue, but lo, O Lord, thou knowest it altogether, said the psalmist. He knows what I'm thinking. And Jesus said that he knew their thoughts. Read the Gospels and find where it says Jesus knew their thoughts, and he said to them something that had to do with what they were thinking. When he spoke to the man who was let down on a pallet through a hole in the roof by four companions, as recorded in Mark's second chapter, and the Lord Jesus looked at the poor sick man, he said, Son, thy sins are forgiven. He saw their faith, it says. They had the faith, the sick man didn't. Small thought here, you can exercise faith for somebody else. Did you realize that? He saw their faith. But he said to the sick man, Son, your sins are forgiven. Now these people in the crowd, they were thinking, who can forgive sins but God only? This is just a man. Who can forgive sins but God only? And he said, whether is easier to say unto the sick of the palsy, thy sins are forgiven, or rise and take up your pallet and go home? In other words, which is easier, to forgive him or to heal him? You birds can't do either one. He knew what they were thinking. But he said, but that ye may know that the Son of Man hath power on earth to forgive sin, he saith to the sick of the palsy, rise, take up thy bed, and go thy way. And the man took up his pallet that he'd been lying on, walked away. Well, healed, because God had said the word. Oh, to have the Savior speak the word of forgiveness and cleansing and all that we need is what we want. But when we come to him, you have to realize that he knows what we're thinking. He knew what they were thinking that day in the incident recorded by Mark. And he knows what you're thinking this minute. And oftentimes, I have to admit that what I say in my prayer does not exactly correspond with what I'm thinking in my heart. Have you ever found that happening? You're making a good prayer. It sounds good. But down in your heart, you may be saying no to God on something that is a very special matter concerning which you're not quite willing to come to grips. Oh, that is such an important point. And I have to learn it and relearn it. I guess maybe you do too. God knows what I'm thinking. I can't fool him. He knows my thoughts. So when I pray, I have to be absolutely sincere. I have to tell him the truth. And if I want to get anywhere with God, I have to be in earnest. I can't fool around. I have to tell him, and I have to risk the situation on him. Faith, that's one of my cookisms, you know that. Faith is risking the situation on God. You have to be willing to risk the situation on whatever God is going to say and do in answer to your cry. His ears are open unto their prayers. Live your life with the realization that God sees you. Live your life with the realization that God hears your prayers. Now what else? Live your life. This is the blessed life we're talking about. Live your life with the realization that God does take sides. The face of the Lord is against them that do evil. God does take sides, and he's for you. The Old Testament prophet said, the Lord is with you while ye be with him. And the New Testament writer says, draw nigh to God and he will draw nigh to you. God does take sides. God does involve himself in situations. I take great comfort in inviting God's participation in situations where I'm involved. to invite him in, to tell him that you give him the right to interfere with you. I learned that concept from Bob Pierce years ago. I heard him pray. He said, God, I'm going to give you the right to interfere with me. I don't have to have it my way. You can interfere. Well, I hadn't even thought of it that way before. Give God the right to interfere with you. He's the potter and you're the clay. He's the creator and you're the creature. He's in heaven, you're on earth. Give him the right to interfere. Give him the right to do things his way. You won't have any regrets when God is doing it. The face of the Lord is against them that do evil. The psalmist said that when he was out of the will of God, everything went wrong. 32nd Psalm. He said, even my bones waxed old through my roaring all the day long. He said, I felt so bad and I was in so much pain, it felt like my bones were decaying. I don't know if he had osteoporosis or arthritis or whatever. Who knows? But he was out of the will of God and things were going wrong. He felt bad. His health was involved. The whole bit. The face of the Lord is against them that do evil. If you want things to be better, things, that is, situations, circumstances, start doing all that you know to be the will of God. Now, this may sound like oversimplification, but you try it. Dear Jesus, we're yours, and today we give ourselves to thee, asking that the Holy Spirit of God may help us pray according to the will of God and get results. In Jesus' name, amen. Till I meet you once again by way of radio, walk with the King today and be a blessing.
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1: 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Ye believe in God, believe also in me. In my Father's house are many mansions. If it were not so, I would have told you. I go to prepare a place for you. And if I go and prepare a place for you, I will come again and receive you unto myself, that where I am, there ye may be also. 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

The Bible says, let the redeemed of the Lord say so. And I hope you are testifying to the goodness of God this morning. Bob Lapine with you here on Family Radio. 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All right, you ready for your Bible Quiz questions this morning? Here they are. Question number one. Which prophet was told in the last days God would pour out his spirit and that people would see visions? Which prophet prophesied to that? Peter actually quotes him on the day of Pentecost. Who is it? Question number two. Where was the Apostle John when he received the revelation that became the book of Revelation? Where was he when that happened? And then question number three, in the book of Revelation, John says that he saw something standing among the golden lampstands. What did he see standing, or we should say, whom did he see? Did he see an angel? Did he see Moses? Did he see one like the Son of Man? Or did he see the Ancient of Days? So some options for you there. So again, who's the prophet in the Old Testament who said that in the last days God would pour out his spirit on all flesh and that people would see visions? Where was the Apostle John when he received the revelation? And in Revelation 1, John says he sees someone standing among the seven golden lampstands. Was that an angel? Was it Moses? Was it one like the Son of Man? Or was it the Ancient of Days? I know. Gonna have to scratch your head on a few of those, right? Oh, well, you keep scratching. We'll sing along, hum along to this hymn. Answers are coming up next here on Family Radio.

0: The Bible in the book of Psalms says, "Thy word have I hid in my heart, that I might not sin against thee." And I hope you are hiding God's word in your heart. I hope the hymns that we play help you plant God's word in your heart, because so many of these hymns come straight from Scripture. Glad to have you with us here this morning. We just had our Bible quiz. You want to know how you did? Well, here you go. Question number one this morning was about the prophet in the Old Testament who prophesied that in the last days God would pour out his spirit and that people would see visions and dream dreams. Who was that? That was Joel, the prophet Joel. And Peter quotes him on the day of Pentecost in Acts chapter 2. Question number two, where was John when he received the revelation that became the book of Revelation? Where was he? He was on the Isle of Patmos, off the coast of what is modern-day Turkey. And then question number three, who did John see standing among the seven gold lampstands in Revelation chapter 1? Was it an angel? Was it Moses? Was it one like the Son of Man? Was it the Ancient of Days? Here's what the verse says. And in the midst of the lampstands was one like the Son of Man. That's the right answer. So did you get it? Did you get any of those? All of them? Hope you did well. And of course, we'll try to keep the Bible quiz going during our fall support drive and have questions for you this week here on Family Radio.
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2: When a mom has preschoolers at home, it can be really hard to find time to spend in God's Word. I asked an older, godly woman how she handled that when her children were little.
3: Remember that this season won't last forever. It's so important to keep our personal time with the Lord during these years. But you can't always predict the time and the place. When my children were small, I taped up verses on cabinets and over the sink and even on the dash of the car. It was a lot easier to memorize that way.
2: That reminds me of Deuteronomy 6 that talks about God's commands and then says, "You shall bind them as a sign on your hand. You shall write them on the doorposts of your house and on your gates." What could you do practically to keep your attention focused on the Word of God? Like that one mom, you may even want to post some verses to the dash of your car. With Seeking Him, I'm Nancy DeMoss Wagelmuth.
4: Happy Labor Day. In 1882, the Central Labor Union in New York City organized the very first Labor Day, but it wasn't a holiday. It was a strike. A strike for manufacturing workers who were tired of working 60-plus hours per week. Instead of going to work, they got up early to march in a parade with the tools of their trade. Afterwards, they joined one another for a giant picnic. Today, their goals of protecting workers' rights to rest have been achieved. So why do we observe Labor Day? The Bible talks about a Sabbath rest for the people of God. Those who believe enter that rest, the finished work of Jesus Christ on the cross. We cannot work for the salvation that God has purchased for us, but we can be obedient to enter His rest and share that message of salvation with others. This Labor Day, take the opportunity to introduce someone to the saving grace of Jesus Christ, and have a wonderful day of rest.

back. Matthew chapter 16, verses 24 and 25. Then Jesus said to his disciples, "Whoever wants to be my disciple must deny themselves and take up their cross and follow me. For whoever wants to save their life will lose it, but whoever loses their life for me will find it."

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1: So when temptation is knocking at your door, you still have liberty. But if you allow temptation to enter in, begin to entice your heart or your reason, whether it's for a short time or for a long time, whether you're aware of it or not, you have entered into temptation.

0: The Bible tells us that it is God's kindness that leads us to repentance. And as we think about kindness this morning here on Family Radio, the Bible also says a man who is kind benefits himself, but a cruel man hurts himself. The Bible commends kindness. Let me just say, kindness is proactive goodness. To be kind means you take the effort. You make the effort to try to do things that will bless another person. And we all have the opportunity today to be kind. So as we go to the Lord, let's pray that God would give us a heart of kindness and that we would be able to demonstrate kindness to others today. Lord, that's our prayer. As we come to you this morning, we want to be kind people. We know that you tell us that love is patient and kind. Help us to be patient and kind today. We know that kindness is a fruit of the Spirit. And so we pray that you would fill us with your Spirit today and give us opportunities to demonstrate good to others, to bless others, to show acts of kindness that will point people to you and the kindness that you offer each of us. We ask this today in Jesus' name. Amen.
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1: Are you feeling weak or weary this morning? Well, that's good, because the Bible tells us that when we are weak, that's when we're strong. We're not Christians because we're strong and have it all together. We're Christians because we're weak and need a Savior. And we have a wonderful, mighty, merciful Savior who gives us strength.

0: Fanny Crosby was one of the most beloved hymn writers in history. She was blinded at the age of 6 due to a medical error, but despite that, she wrote more than 8,000 gospel hymns over the course of her life, including the much-beloved Blessed Assurance.
1: Blessed.

This is a hymn that points us to heaven, perfect submission and perfect delight. And for Fanny Crosby, death held no fear. She knew it would bring sight, and the first face she would ever see would be the face of Jesus.

If anyone is in Christ, he is a new creation. The old has gone, the new is here. Good news for you this morning here on Family Radio. I'm Bob Lapine, glad to have you joining us this morning. I want you to think about the challenges you're facing today. And would you think of those challenges as heavy burdens, or would you think of them as light and momentary afflictions? You know, the Apostle Paul, who experienced many challenges in his lifetime, talked about his challenges as light and momentary afflictions. Now, this is Paul, who five times had received 40 lashes minus one. He was beaten with rods. He was stoned. He was shipwrecked, spent a night and a day adrift at sea. He was on frequent journeys in dangers from rivers, from robbers, from his own people, from the Gentiles. He said, danger in the city, danger in the wilderness, danger at sea, danger from false brothers. He said, I was in toil and hardship, many a sleepless night, in hunger and thirst, often without food, in cold and exposure. I read that list and I think, he's had a harder life than me. Paul went through more adversity than I have faced, and yet he calls his adversity light and momentary afflictions that are producing an eternal weight of glory. Is that how you think about what you are facing today, about the challenges, about the burdens of your life? Paul said, my companions and I, we are afflicted in every way, but we are not crushed. We are perplexed, but not driven to despair. Persecuted, but not forsaken. Struck down, but not destroyed. We may need to recalibrate how we think about the adversity we are facing today, and think about it the way the Apostle Paul thought about it. Light and momentary afflictions producing an eternal weight of glory.

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0: receive the grace of God in vain. Now, John, what is Paul warning against here?
1: Yeah, I think there are two things that we could draw from that statement, warning not to receive the grace of God in vain. We could take it kind of on the external level and assume that there were people in the Corinthian church who were not true believers. That's why Paul tells them in his second letter, examine yourselves to see whether you are in the faith. So clearly in the Corinthian assembly, there were people who needed to do a personal inventory to be sure they were actually believers and that they hadn't received the message of the gospel in vain, sat under it in the church with no effect on their souls because they didn't believe. It's also possible that that could refer to the internal grace of God, that there were believers who had received the grace of God, but they had begun to live legalistically. In fact, Paul says in Galatians, having begun by the Spirit, are you now perfected by the flesh? You were saved by the work of the Holy Spirit, the gracious work of the Holy Spirit. Are you now going to try to become sanctified by legalism? You can take it either way. Grace can be rejected on the outside, and it can be substituted on the inside for works.
0: Thanks, John. And thanks to you for listening today to Bible Q&A with John MacArthur. 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
2: Happy Labor Day. In 1882, the Central Labor Union in New York City organized the very first Labor Day, but it wasn't a holiday. It was a strike. A strike for manufacturing workers who were tired of working 60-plus hours per week. Instead of going to work, they got up early to march in a parade with the tools of their trade. Afterwards, they joined one another for a giant picnic. Today, their goals of protecting workers' rights to rest have been achieved. So why do we observe Labor Day? The Bible talks about a Sabbath rest for the people of God. Those who believe enter that rest, the finished work of Jesus Christ on the cross. We cannot work for the salvation that God has purchased for us, but we can be obedient to enter His rest and share that message of salvation with others. This Labor Day, take the opportunity to introduce someone to the saving grace of Jesus Christ and have a wonderful day of rest.

Welcome to Bible Q&A with John MacArthur, author of the MacArthur New Testament Commentary Series. And this is Denny Nugent with today's question. It comes from 2 Corinthians 6:1. It's there the Apostle Paul urges the church at Corinth not to receive

Galatians chapter 6. But God forbid that I should boast except in the cross of our Lord Jesus Christ, by whom the world has been crucified to me, and I to the world.

The Bible tells us to sing a new song to the Lord, and I hope you're singing new songs with us this morning, every morning here on Family Radio. I'm Bob Lapine. Glad to have you with us. 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Pray that God will meet our needs. You know, I've been thinking about the songs we sing, the songs we listen to here on Family Radio this morning, and I've been thinking about the fact that many of the songs we hear in our churches or on the radio are songs that reflect just how discouraged and defeated we are, our lack of faith, how weary we are when we feel like we can't go on. And it is right and proper for us when we are in those moments to turn our attention to the character and the promises of God, to put our hope in Him. And many of the songs we sing today line up with what David was doing in the book of Psalms. But as I think about the popularity of many of these songs, I think it points to the fact that we have a culture where God's people are feeling anguish and hopelessness and pain. Feels like a lot of Christians are drowning in despair and aren't sure where to find the solid rock on which to stand. And unlike the Apostle Paul, who said, "I am pressed but not crushed," it seems like a lot of modern Christians are in a near state of constant perplexity or doubt or defeat. And that's why they resonate with so many of these songs that have kind of a therapeutic orientation, where that just we keep singing, "God, I'm hopeless, I'm helpless, I need your help, will you help me?" And then we sing, "Of course He will." And while I think it's okay for us to sing those kinds of songs, I think we need to make sure that we are balancing that with songs that proclaim clearly and triumphantly how great God is, and that our trust and our hope is in Him.

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1: Real brokenness over our sin is when we have deep contrition. We recognize we have sinned against the Holy God. We're not just sorry we got caught or there are consequences, but we're sorry because we have violated God's holy law.

Fear not, God says, I am with you. Do not be dismayed, for I will be your God. A great promise from our God this morning here on Family Radio. Bob Lapine with you. Glad to have you along with us. I have been thinking this morning about the Apostle Paul and Silas, Acts chapter 16. They are in prison, in jail. It's midnight. And what are they doing? Do you remember? They are praying and singing hymns to God. And anytime I read that, I think to myself, that's probably not what I would be doing if I was in jail. I'd probably be moaning, maybe whining. I don't know that I'd be crying out to God and singing praises to him. Of course, Paul says he can do that because he learned in whatever situation he's in to be content. He says, I know how to be brought low. I know how to abound. In any and every circumstance, I've learned the secret of facing plenty and hunger, abundance and need. I can do all things through him who strengthens me. And I find myself wondering if in our day, it's too easy for many of us to turn an irritation into a catastrophe. If it's too common for an annoyance to become trauma, or an unfulfilled longing to become a deep emotional wound. And while I think trauma can be real and catastrophes happen, I also think that many of the irritations we face in life are simply that. And Jesus is saying, come to me, cast your cares on me, lay your burdens down to me, put your hope in me, know the truth. The truth will set you free. Now, I don't want to minimize any of the real anguish that some people are wrestling with in this life, and I don't want to try to simplify the solution, but I do want to suggest that however long the path is, however long the journey takes, the ultimate solution for the ache in our soul, whatever it is, it's the perfect peace that is promised to all whose minds are stayed upon Jehovah. Stayed upon Jehovah, hearts are truly blessed, finding, as he promised, perfect peace.

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The Bible says, let the redeemed of the Lord say so. And I hope you are testifying to the goodness of God this morning. Bob Lapine with you here on Family Radio. 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All right, you ready for your Bible Quiz questions this morning? Here they are. Question number one. Which prophet was told in the last days God would pour out his spirit and that people would see visions? Which prophet prophesied to that? Peter actually quotes him on the day of Pentecost. Who is it? Question number two. Where was the Apostle John when he received the revelation that became the book of Revelation? Where was he when that happened? And then question number three, in the book of Revelation, John says that he saw something standing among the golden lampstands. What did he see standing, or we should say, whom did he see? Did he see an angel? Did he see Moses? Did he see one like the Son of Man? Or did he see the Ancient of Days? So some options for you there. So again, who's the prophet in the Old Testament who said that in the last days God would pour out his spirit on all flesh and that people would see visions? Where was the Apostle John when he received the revelation? And in Revelation 1, John says he sees someone standing among the seven golden lampstands. Was that an angel? Was it Moses? Was it one like the Son of Man? Or was it the Ancient of Days? I know. Gonna have to scratch your head on a few of those, right? Oh, well, you keep scratching. We'll sing along, hum along to this hymn. Answers are coming up next here on Family Radio.

The Bible in the book of Psalms says, "Thy word have I hid in my heart, that I might not sin against thee." And I hope you are hiding God's word in your heart. I hope the hymns that we play help you plant God's word in your heart, because so many of these hymns come straight from Scripture. Glad to have you with us here this morning. We just had our Bible quiz. You want to know how you did? Well, here you go. Question number one this morning was about the prophet in the Old Testament who prophesied that in the last days God would pour out his spirit and that people would see visions and dream dreams. Who was that? That was Joel, the prophet Joel. And Peter quotes him on the day of Pentecost in Acts chapter 2. Question number two, where was John when he received the revelation that became the book of Revelation? Where was he? He was on the Isle of Patmos, off the coast of what is modern-day Turkey. And then question number three, who did John see standing among the seven gold lampstands in Revelation chapter 1? Was it an angel? Was it Moses? Was it one like the Son of Man? Was it the Ancient of Days? Here's what the verse says. And in the midst of the lampstands was one like the Son of Man. That's the right answer. So did you get it? Did you get any of those? All

0: of them. Hope you did well. And of course, we'll try to keep the Bible quiz going during our fall support drive and have questions for you this week here on Family Radio.
1: Happy Labor Day. In 1882, the Central Labor Union in New York City organized the very first Labor Day, but it wasn't a holiday. It was a strike. A strike for manufacturing workers who were tired of working 60 plus hours per week. Instead of going to work, they got up early to march in a parade with the tools of their trade. Afterwards, they joined one another for a giant picnic. Today, their goals of protecting workers' rights to rest have been achieved. So why do we observe Labor Day? The Bible talks about a Sabbath rest for the people of God. Those who believe enter that rest, the finished work of Jesus Christ on the cross. We cannot work for the salvation that God has purchased for us, but we can be obedient to enter His rest and share that message of salvation with others. This Labor Day, take the opportunity to introduce someone to the saving grace of Jesus Christ and have a wonderful day of rest.

0: Unveiling Mercy, a daily walk through the Bible with Chad Bird.
1: Train up a child in the way that he should go, and even when he's old, he will not depart from it. Proverbs 22:6. Let me add a Hebrew insight to that particular verse that will be helpful, I think, as we, as Christian parents and grandparents, seek to shape and mold our children's lives in such a way that they reflect who they are in Christ. Now, that verb translated as train up is chanak. And interestingly, in every other occurrence in the Old Testament where it's found, it means not to train up, but to dedicate. And so it's hard to escape the implication that also in Proverbs 22, it has this meaning of dedicate. You're dedicating a child, setting this child in such a situation that they are formed and shaped by God's word so that as they grow up, they will go on the way that God would have them go. So part of that is certainly training them, teaching them the word of God, taking them to church, getting them baptized, doing all of these things that Christian parents do. But in doing this, dedicating them to this entire way of life, so that they learn to think God's thoughts, to speak God's words, to be His shining lights in this dark world. Now, when they grow up, does it mean that every single child raised that way will stick to the Christian way of life? No, it doesn't mean that, because Proverbs are not promises. They're principles. They're general truths about the way that God has structured our world. Our calling as Christian parents is to place our children in this way of life, to teach them the word of God, to pray with and for them, to teach them God's word in such a way that as they grow up, they in fact will be His servants in this world, looking toward Him in faith and in love toward their neighbor.
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Bible tells us that it is God's kindness that leads us to repentance. And as we think about kindness this morning here on Family Radio, the Bible also says a man who is kind benefits himself, but a cruel man hurts himself. The Bible commends kindness. Let me just say, kindness is proactive goodness. To be kind means you take the effort, you make the effort to try to do things that will bless another person. And we all have the opportunity today to be kind. So as we go to the Lord, let's pray that God would give us a heart of kindness and that we would be able to demonstrate kindness to others today. Lord, that's our prayer. As we come to you this morning, we want to be kind people. We know that you tell us that love is patient and kind. Help us to be patient and kind today. We know that kindness is a fruit of the Spirit. And so we pray that you would fill us with your Spirit today and give us opportunities to demonstrate good to others, to bless others, to show acts of kindness that will point people to you and the kindness that you offer each of us. We ask this today in Jesus' name. Amen.

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3: Greetings. Let's open God's Word to Psalm 7, and we'll be looking at verse 11 till the end of the chapter. God is a just judge, and God is angry with the wicked every day. If he does not turn back, he will sharpen his sword. He bends his bow and makes it ready. He also prepares himself instruments of death. He makes his arrows into fiery shafts. Behold, the wicked brings forth iniquity. Yes, he conceives trouble and brings forth falsehood. He made a pit and dug it out, and he has fallen into the ditch, which he made. His trouble shall return upon his own head, and his violent dealing shall come down on his own crown. I will praise the Lord according to his righteousness and will sing praise to the name of the Lord Most High. Let's pray. Father, we thank you that you are Lord Most High. It does not matter how high our enemies are. If they sit in heaven, if they sit in the most powerful places of government, no matter who is at war against us, you are the Lord Most High who delivers your people. So come, Lord, meet with us in Jesus, we pray in his name. Amen. We've looked at David, who's surrounded with false accusations. And David pleads with God, Lord, be my refuge. And if I have done this sin, which I'm accused of, then let my enemies overtake me and let them kill me. David said, the wages of sin is death, but they're lying. And David pleaded with God to summon the whole world in judgment and show that his people are righteous. He comes to the end of that worldwide judgment scene and came to this clear statement about the character of God. God is a just judge. Now, this is one of the clearest statements in Scripture about the righteousness of God when he sits on the judgment throne. Everything that God decides is just. He will only do what is right. He will never do anything that is wrong. It will never be too severe or too lenient. When he pronounces judgment, it will be exactly right. Now, that's a simple thing to say. God judges, and he always does the right thing. But the next statement is a little bit more difficult for us. God is angry with the wicked every day. This is because God is a just judge. If you are kind to evil people who are destructive and hateful, that is cruelty to the victim. Well, God doesn't do that. God is a just judge, and when he sees evil and when he sees wickedness, he is angry. And we look at the world and say, well, it's the same today as it's always been. And people do horrible things, evil things, and get away with it. And it seems that God doesn't really care. Well, don't mistake the patience of God with his approval, because the Bible tells us this is the God of the Bible. He is angry with the wicked every day. Now you have to stop and ask, is this my God? I've heard people say, well, my God would never. Well, the question is the God that you worship the God of the Bible? Because God is angry with the wicked every day. Well, that is a shocking statement, even to David. And he describes the Lord sharpening his sword and pulling back his arrow. He aims his arrows at the wicked. He makes them into fiery shafts. And he gives this great call. David says, let them repent. Let them turn. If a man does not repent or turn back, then God will whet his sword. Here's the reality. As long as we walk in sin, and we can claim that we're Christians, we can say, I went to church, I prayed a prayer. If we do not turn back from our sin, God's sword is unsheathed and his arrow is set on his bow, and he draws it back and he's ready to fire. God will not let the government of the world go unjust and spin off out of control. He will not let evil triumph. And so God will judge all evil. So there's only one way for us. It says, if a man does not turn back, well, there's a door there called repentance, which is the first word of the gospel. Repent, turn back, because Jesus brings the kingdom at hand. So the great call of the justice of God is to turn around. Turn around from your sin and find forgiveness in Jesus. Well, if we don't, the Bible is clear. The wages of sin is death. God's anger will fall. Now, God is the one who puts an end to evil. He's active. He pulls out a sword. But I want you to see how God puts an end to sin. Behold, the wicked brings forth iniquity. He conceives trouble. He brings forth falsehood. There's this pregnancy, evil, and it begins with this conception in our minds and our hearts. And then we grow with iniquity and sin. And then we give birth to falsehood, lies. David had a lie being spread about him while he wrote this prayer. And David said, I've seen evil give birth. And what happens? God is the one who will judge evil. How does he do it? Well, God does it through evil itself. Evil undoes itself. The wicked makes a pit and digs it out. There's a trap that he lays for God's people. And this is what happens. His trouble returns upon his own head. The wicked falls into the ditch, which he made. So as the evil are going around to destroy other people, it ends up only hurting themselves. Do you know how God judges evil? He lets evil fall back on our own heads. We become our own executioners, our own judges when we walk in sin. Do you know how God penalizes sin? With sin. He just uses itself. And as we dig pits for other people, we fall into them ourselves. So God will deal with evil. And there's a great help to every one of us, whether someone is spreading falsehood or we're in trouble, or there's someone who's practicing evil against you. The righteousness of God is your comfort. When you are suffering at the hands of evil, realize that there is a just judge. God cares. God will not leave any evil undealt with. So trust yourself to the Lord. And it doesn't matter how skilled your enemy may be. It doesn't matter how many means your enemy may have. God has promised the wicked will fall by their own sword. It's not a chance happening. This is the providence of God. God takes Satan's worst schemes of evil, like killing the Son of God. at the cross. And God uses that for good. Well, God is the one who makes sure that evil is dealt with. Trust the Lord. No matter how strong your enemies are, God is in charge. And the second thing is, if you are the evil, if you're the wicked, if you've not turned back from evil, take the warning now. God is a just judge. He is angry with the wicked every day. He will deal with sin. So take refuge by turning from your evil and finding grace and forgiveness and righteousness in Christ. Let's pray. Father, we thank you that there is a refuge for the wicked. And we come to you and offer the one righteous sacrifice of Jesus. And Lord, we pray that you would give us peace and comfort when we are suffering at the hands of evil men. And Lord, teach us to entrust ourselves to you. You are our shield and you will judge justly. And we praise you for this. In Jesus' name, amen.
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Hope you're having a wonderful Labor Day. I'm Jason. Now, you know, one of the best things about being a Christian is that you can know that God created you with divine purpose and significance. I mean, in the same way that God built rhythm and order into all creation, everything he's doing in your life today is being engineered with incredible detail and purpose. Scripture says that we are God's workmanship created in Christ Jesus for good works, which God prepared beforehand that we should walk in them.

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1: O sing unto the Lord a new song. Sing unto the Lord all the earth. Sing unto the Lord, bless his name. Shew forth his salvation from day to day.

0: It's great to be with you today on Family Radio, and happy Labor Day. So it's said that the late 19th century preacher Charles Spurgeon often worked 18 hours a day. Famous explorer and missionary David Livingstone once asked him, "How do you manage to do two men's work in a single day?" And Spurgeon replied, "You've forgotten that there are two of us," referring to the presence of Christ within him. Galatians 2:20 reminds us that it is no longer I who live, but Christ who lives in me. That's really the secret, Christ's abiding presence within us. The Christian life was never meant to be lived in our own strength. We can only fake it for so long until we finally start to burn out. But when the Holy Spirit is empowering us, that's when everything changes. The impossible becomes possible because of Christ. So today, if you're wondering how you are going to get back in the saddle tomorrow, really just feeling overwhelmed by the workload, we can remember Spurgeon's words that there are two of us. And with Christ, we never walk alone. His power is made perfect in our weakness, and his strength will always carry us through.
1: Bringing a biblical worldview to all of life, I'm Pastor Rob Pacienza with Coral Ridge Ministries. Happy Labor Day. Before you fire up the grill and enjoy the long weekend, I want you to think about what we're actually celebrating. We're celebrating work. Genesis tells us that God gave Adam meaningful work before sin entered the picture. Tending the garden wasn't punishment, it was purpose. Work is a gift that predates the fall. That means your job carries dignity. The teacher, tradesman, nurse, accountant, stay-at-home mom. Every vocation reflects the image of God who creates, builds, and sustains. Colossians 3:23 says, "Whatever you do, do it heartily, as for the Lord and not for men." Your workplace is more than just where you earn a living. It's where you worship. So enjoy the day off, and tomorrow, go back to work as unto the Lord. For more, visit crm.tv.
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3: Happy Labor Day. In 1882, the Central Labor Union in New York City organized the very first Labor Day, but it wasn't a holiday. It was a strike. A strike for manufacturing workers who were tired of working 60-plus hours per week. Instead of going to work, they got up early to march in a parade with the tools of their trade. Afterwards, they joined one another for a giant picnic. Today, their goals of protecting workers' rights to rest have been achieved. So why do we observe Labor Day? The Bible talks about a Sabbath rest for the people of God. Those who believe enter that rest, the finished work of Jesus Christ on the cross. We cannot work for the salvation that God has purchased for us, but we can be obedient to enter his rest and share that message of salvation with others. This Labor Day, take the opportunity to introduce someone to the saving grace of Jesus Christ and have a wonderful day of rest. Come.

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Oh, give thanks to the Lord, for He is good. His steadfast love endures forever.

Hey, I'm Jason, and we're grateful to have you listening to Family Radio today. Psalm 128:2 is your verse of the day. It says, "You shall eat the fruit of the labor of your hands. You shall be blessed, and it shall be well with you." Well, yeah, amen. Proof positive that God is pleased to bless your hard work. Those are some encouraging words for this Labor Day, again from Psalm 128:2, the Family Radio verse of the day.

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Now, Christ's death on the cross secured victory over sin and death. And the Bible says that he's coming back soon. But in the meantime, does it matter how you live while awaiting his return? Well, study along as Pastor Alistair Begg tackles these questions on today's episode of Truth for Life entitled The Coming of the Lord, which you can hear this afternoon at 1 o'clock and again this evening at 6:30 right here on Family Radio.

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1: Hear the Word. Reading from Jeremiah 17, verses 7 through 8. Blessed is the man that trusteth in the Lord, and whose hope the Lord is. For he shall be as a tree planted by the waters, and that spreadeth out her roots by the river, and shall not see when heat cometh. But her leaf shall be green, and shall not be careful in the year of drought, neither shall cease from yielding fruit. Reading from Jeremiah 17, verses 7 through 8.
2: 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Well, thanks for joining us this Monday. It's great to have you here. I'm Jason. So in Jeremiah 15, 16, the prophet Jeremiah says to the Lord, "Your words were found and I ate them, and your word was to me the joy and rejoicing of my heart." You know, that's a very vivid picture of how we should receive God's word. Every time we open our Bibles, we welcome it, we fully take it in, and allow it to nourish our souls. And remember, this is coming from Jeremiah, who's often referred to as the weeping prophet, who had every reason to reject God's word. I mean, some of what he heard was just dreadful, really hard to swallow, and yet he openly received it. And so when we approach God's word with that same eagerness, ready to eat what he gives us, even when it's hard to stomach, we're ultimately going to find that it's our greatest source of joy and satisfaction.

0: 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Here's Daniel Ridings with a little encouragement.
1: So I've really been enjoying the new Uplift app from Low Media. With the recent passing of Dolly Parton, I was interested in what the app had to say about her life. So I gave it this prompt. Uplift, write a 2-minute thoughtful reflection memorializing Dolly Parton, highlighting her Christian faith and service. Finish with a relevant scripture verse. Here was Uplift's response. Dolly Parton's life reads like a song that never stops singing, even in the quiet moments when the studio lights go dim. She built a remarkable legacy, not only with her talent, but with a faith that colored her decisions, her generosity, and the way she chose to use her platform. Her stories of humble beginnings, of loyalty to family, and of a hope that points beyond the stage reflect a trust in something greater than fame. She has used the gifts God gave her to bless others, turning applause into acts of mercy, scholarships for young people, medical assistance for neighbors, and letters of encouragement that reminded people they were seen and valued. In every public note Dolly shared about faith, she carried a thread of grace, an insistence that life's hard edges could be softened by kindness, humor, and prayers whispered in private. Her generosity wasn't theatrical. It flowed from a place of gospel instinct, the conviction that blessings are meant to be passed along. She reminded us that success, when kept in service to others, becomes a witness, not just in what we say, but in what we do with what we've been given. As we remember her, we can pause to honor the quiet power of a life lived for others. Dolly's work reveals that a faithful woman who believed in redemption, in the ordinary miracles of everyday care, and in the joy of giving. Her legacy invites us to consider how our own days, small acts, steady faith, patient love, might brighten the lives of those around us, just as hers did. Matthew 5:16 says, "Let your light so shine before men that they may see your good works and glorify your Father in heaven."
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1: Happy Labor Day. In 1882, the Central Labor Union in New York City organized the very first Labor Day, but it wasn't a holiday. It was a strike. A strike for manufacturing workers who were tired of working 60 plus hours per week. Instead of going to work, they got up early to march in a parade with the tools of their trade. Afterwards, they joined one another for a giant picnic. Today, their goals of protecting workers' rights to rest have been achieved. So why do we observe Labor Day? The Bible talks about a Sabbath rest for the people of God. Those who believe enter that rest, the finished work of Jesus Christ on the cross. We cannot work for the salvation that God has purchased for us, but we can be obedient to enter His rest and share that message of salvation with others. This Labor Day, take the opportunity to introduce someone to the saving grace of Jesus Christ and have a wonderful day of rest.
2: Think about the extent of human population, as vast as it is, transcending racial barriers and the barriers of time and space in many ways. And then say to yourself, this God who is sovereign over the affairs of all of these billions of people actually knows my name and cares about

0: Psalm 121 is one of my favorite psalms. Notice the phraseology begins, "He who watches over you will not slumber." Indeed, here it comes again. Watches over Israel, the whole people of God, will neither slumber nor sleep. The Lord watches over you.
1: He

0: Well, early giving is underway. Hey, I'm Jason, and this is Family Radio. 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
1: My husband and I really enjoy the people who we hear telling about certain things in their lives that have happened. And I hear those all the time throughout the day with the station. I appreciate them. I thank God how he has helped each one of them, just as he helps us.
0: Yeah, God is using stories of folks just like you to encourage and bless others with the hope of Christ. And if it's not stories that he's using, then it's the Bible reading you hear on Family Radio, the teaching, the hymns of worship. Amazingly, God has equipped Family Radio with many tools, many means to be an oasis of refreshment to folks who are thirsty for something more in this world. 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

0: Fear not, for I am with you. Be not dismayed, for I am your God. I will strengthen you.
1: Yes,
0: I will help you. I will uphold you with my righteous right hand. 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

0: You're listening to Family Radio, and we appreciate you joining us this midday. You know, one thing we know about God is that he owns it all. The book of Acts, chapter 17, tells us that in him is life and breath and all things. God made all things, and without him was not anything made. God made it all. He holds it all. He owns it all, including you and me and everything we have. I mean, what do we have that we have not received, right? Whether it's our talents, our wealth, our very breath, it's all a gift from God, and none of those blessings would exist apart from him. And so when we give back to God what we own, in a sense, we're just returning a portion of what is rightfully his back to him. God doesn't need it, but he wants it. You know, that's the important thing. God wants us to experience the joy that comes from giving to his kingdom purposes, and also to have the privilege of carrying out his will in the world. We are his tools, his instruments of love and grace to this world. We become a vehicle of his goodness. And so in the end, by doing the will of God, you get the joy, others get the grace, and God gets the glory. 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
2: In the end, will everyone be saved? Well, even though there are voices in the church which sometimes argue for that, I find no biblical basis for it. In fact, quite the contrary. Matthew 25, for instance, in the parable of the Great Judgment, says that Jesus will say to those on his left, those characterized as goats, "Depart from me, you cursed, into the eternal fire prepared for the devil and his angels." The second half of Psalm 21, we hear, "Your hand will find out your enemies, your right hand will find out those who hate you. You will make them as a blazing oven when you appear. The Lord will swallow them up in his wrath, and fire will consume them." This image of fire and oven and destruction stretches all the way from the Torah to the end of Revelation. It is what's going to happen to those who reject the will of God and his ways, those who rebel against him, those who refuse to believe and have anything to do with him. That Scripture makes abundantly clear. Now, personally, would I love that everyone in the end be saved? Well, yeah, that would be great, but I can't believe something which is contrary to the Scriptures. I can't confess and teach that which is contrary to the Scriptures. So that which God has given to us as truth, that we must hold to, that we must teach. God wants all to be saved and come to the knowledge of the truth, but that doesn't mean that everyone will be saved. And Christ alone is salvation. That salvation is full and free. Believe it, and it is yours. That is the biblical truth.
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3: Happy Labor Day. In 1882, the Central Labor Union in New York City organized the very first Labor Day, but it wasn't a holiday. It was a strike. A strike for manufacturing workers who were tired of working 60 plus hours per week. Instead of going to work, they got up early to march in a parade with the tools of their trade. Afterwards, they joined one another for a giant picnic. Today, their goals of protecting workers' rights to rest have been achieved. So why do we observe Labor Day? The Bible talks about a Sabbath rest for the people of God. Those who believe enter that rest, the finished work of Jesus Christ on the cross. We cannot work for the salvation that God has purchased for us, but we can be obedient to enter his rest and share that message of salvation with others. This Labor Day, take the opportunity to introduce someone to the saving grace of Jesus Christ and have a wonderful day of rest.

Job 19, verses 25 and 26. For I know that my Redeemer lives, and at the last he will stand upon the earth. And after my skin has been thus destroyed, yet in my flesh I

0: Well, you're listening to Family Radio today. So when Jesus returns, how will you know that it's really him and not an imposter, especially in today's world of AI photos and videos? Well, as Pastor Alistair Begg often says, the main things are the plain things, and the plain things are the main things. 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
0: This is Jason Frentzos. 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Our Father, which art in heaven, hallowed be thy name. Thy kingdom come, thy will be done, in earth as it is in heaven. Give us this day our daily bread, and forgive us our debts as we forgive our debtors. And lead us not into temptation, but deliver us from evil. For thine is the kingdom and the power and the glory forever. Amen.

Psalm 46, 1 through 3. God is our refuge and strength, a very present help in trouble. Therefore, we will not fear, though the earth gives way, though the mountains be moved into the heart of the sea, though its waters roar and foam, though the mountains tremble at its swelling. Sure.

And we thank you for inviting us in today on Family Radio. So earlier we were talking about our struggle to remember heaven and to appreciate the wonder and the beauty of it, mainly because there's so little we know about it. I mean, like, no one in the past 2,000 years has ever come back to tell us what heaven is like. So it's hard for us to imagine it. But we still long for it, nonetheless. J.R.R. Tolkien, in a letter to his son, famously wrote, "We all long for Eden. Our whole nature is still soaked with the sense of exile." And I think that's something we can all feel at times, the sense of being an exile. As Hebrews says, that we are strangers and exiles on the earth, looking for a better country. And we sense it every day, maybe as we turn on the news or drive around town and we see all the hurting people on the street corners or the hospital rooms filled with suffering people. You know, it's just clear that something is not right. Sometimes it's just easier to push it out of our minds to distract ourselves and pretend that all the suffering and the pain isn't there. And it's all a reminder that this world, as it is now, is not our final home. But the good news is that our exile isn't going to last forever. In Jesus, God has begun the work of bringing us home. And one day, Eden will no longer be something we just get a glimpse of. It will be our eternal home. And until then, we keep our eyes forward. We fix our hearts on the promise that God is going to transform this world, and He is going to make all things new. Listen.

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0: My name's Barbara Lockwood. I live in the Santa Cruz area in California. I listen to family radio time. My mom, we lived in Oakland, and she supported family radio over the years. And I was at a lunch a few weeks ago with a man who used to be on your staff, and he said, "Well, that's really sad. You could listen on the app." And I said, "I don't understand that. I'm old." And he said, "So here, this is how you download it, and you can have family radio in your home 24 hours a day like you used to." And so I'm so excited because I have cancer and I'm kind of confined to my rocking chair a lot of hours during the day, and it gets so discouraging with the boredom. But now I'm just thrilled that I can put family radio on and be blessed every minute of the day and sometimes even in the middle of the night.
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3: The Bible's story began in a garden where God blessed Adam and Eve with four marvelous gifts: a home, work, relationship, and God's visible presence. Each of these gifts was marred when sin came into the world. Adam and Eve were driven out of the garden. They had to make their home in a world scarred by sin and pain and death. Work that had been blessed was marked by frustration. The world's first family was divided, and Adam and Eve had to walk with God by faith rather than by sight. Paradise was lost when sin came into the world, but at the end of the Bible story, the gifts that were lost are not only restored, they're surpassed in God's new garden city. The greatest joys of life in this world are like pointers to the greater delights of God's new creation.
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4: Happy Labor Day. In 1882, the Central Labor Union in New York City organized the very first Labor Day, but it wasn't a holiday. It was a strike. A strike for manufacturing workers who were tired of working 60 plus hours per week. Instead of going to work, they got up early to march in a parade with the tools of their trade. Afterwards, they joined one another for a giant picnic. Today, their goals of protecting workers' rights to rest have been achieved. So why do we observe Labor Day? The Bible talks about a Sabbath rest for the people of God. Those who believe enter that rest, the finished work of Jesus Christ on the cross. We cannot work for the salvation that God has purchased for us, but we can be obedient to enter His rest and share that message of salvation with others. This Labor Day, take the opportunity to introduce someone to the saving grace of Jesus Christ and have a wonderful day of rest.
5: The Scriptures have been breathed out by God. The supreme source for the content of Scripture is not some person who's spinning out yarns and myths from his own perspective, but the claim that the apostle is making here, the apostolic claim, is that the source of Scripture is God Himself, that God breathes it out.
6: We'd probably all agree that studying the Bible is an important part of spiritual growth. Yet many of us, if we're honest, find it challenging to read the Bible on our own. So how can we grow in confidence to study God's Word for ourselves? Hello, I'm Dave Theriault, and this is the Monday edition of Renewing Your Mind. I'm glad you've joined us. Today we begin a study of Dr. R.C. Sproul's series, Five Things Every Christian Needs to Grow. And the first thing we need to grow is, very simply, we need to know how to study the Bible. Dr. Sproul will teach us how to do that in just a moment. 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
5: I want to look, first of all, at what the Bible says about the importance of Bible study. So I'll direct your attention initially to Paul's second letter to Timothy, to the 3rd chapter. Now, it's important for us to understand the context in which the apostle writes the admonition that we're going to read in a few moments, that Paul is at the very end of his life. He stands accused by the Roman government. He is under a death sentence, and he is awaiting his imminent execution. And so his final advice to his disciple Timothy is contained in this second letter to him. And so as we read it, we observe that what Paul is instructing his disciple Timothy to do, by extension, has enormous relevance for us. Now he says in chapter 3, in verse 12, "Yes, and all who desire to live godly in Christ Jesus will suffer persecution. But evil men and impostors will grow worse and worse, deceiving and being deceived." Now that's the immediate context in which he gives the following exhortation. He's talking about how facing persecution is the lot of every Christian and the Christian community. And Paul, in the midst of this violent persecution under the Emperor Nero, is saying to Timothy, hey, things are going to get worse and worse. And people are going to come along who are imposters, who will seek to defraud you, to lead you into falsehood, who will deceive the people of God. And they themselves are deceived. And so this problem of deceiving people by distorting the truth of God is one that presents itself as a major problem in every generation and for every Christian community. And the apostle, following after Jesus, is profoundly concerned that Christian people be solidly rooted and grounded in the truth so that they may not be deceived and led astray by false teaching. And then in verse 16, he says, people, by distorting the truth of God is one that presents itself as a major problem in every generation and for every Christian community. And the apostle, following after Jesus, is profoundly concerned that Christian people be solidly rooted and grounded in the truth so that they may

This is the Bible's claim to divine inspiration. I remember when I was a little boy, and there was a fellow in our community who was a couple of years older than I was, and he was something of a bully, and he used to make fun of me and hurt my feelings and call me names, and sometimes I'd come home crying to my mother and I'd say, he said such and such about me, and my mother would wipe away my tears, and she had her favorite response to this. She said, when people talk like that about you, son, she said, consider the source. Now, when we talk about the source, here is the key text. First of all, when Paul says all scripture, he's saying here, all the graphe. Now, the graphe is the word that was used in antiquity to refer to the Old Testament. So at the very least, Paul is claiming that all of the writings of the Old Testament are inspired of God. Now, elsewhere in the New Testament, we see the similar claim that would include the New Testament writings as well in this same category of Scripture. But what Paul is saying is that Scripture is inspired of God, all of it. Now, the word that is used here that is translated by the English word inspire is a word that has doctrinal ramifications and consequences, and it's a decent translation. However, to be very precise and very technical, the word that is used here in the text is translated by the phrase, God breathed. And it refers to God's breathing out rather than God's breathing in. When you use the term inspire, that means to breathe into something. But the text here has to do with God's breathing out. And we breathe out when we speak. Our words are carried, as it were, on the waves of the air that we breathe out. And so what Paul is saying here is that the Bible, that the Scriptures, have been breathed out by God. That is, he's making a statement about the origin of the content of those things that are found in sacred writ. That the source, the supreme source for the content of Scripture is not some late first century or second century redactor or editor or some person who's spinning out yarns and myths from his own perspective, but the claim that the apostle is making here, the apostolic claim, is that the source of Scripture is God himself, that God breathes it out. Now, the doctrine of inspiration speaks about how God, through the Holy Spirit, superintends the human authors in such a way that they are inspired by the power of the Holy Ghost to ensure that what is written is, in fact, what has its origin in the very mind of God. So the Bible is the Word of God that comes to us through the means of human authors, but humans who are not just engaged in speculation, but authors who have been empowered and superintended by the Holy Ghost to ensure that what is produced is nothing less than the Word of God. That's why the prophets in the Old Testament could preface their teaching by saying, thus saith the Lord. All right, well then Paul says, all of the Scripture is given by this God breathing, this inspiration of God, and it is profitable for what? What's its practical value? What good is it? What's the use? Why should we be engaged in Bible study? It's profitable for doctrine. Now, what does that mean? Some people, you know, in our day and age say, oh, we don't need to be worried about doctrine. Doctrine divides. No, doctrine instructs. Doctrine gives you the foundation for your very life. What the Bible is doctrine. The Bible gives you the content of divine truth. That's what doctrine is all about. To despise doctrine is to despise the Word of God. It's profitable for doctrine, for reproof. Now, this is something. We, even after we're converted, still need to be corrected. If we're going to grow in our sanctification, we need to have our sins revealed to us. And, you know, again, I mentioned a little while ago about using our critical apparatus when we are examining theories and so on. I was a philosophy major in school, and one of the things that we were taught constantly was to analyze, examine, to critique everything that we wrote, and not just take something as being absolutely true simply because it was printed
on a page.

0: but we had to subject it to rigorous criticism. And I have found, however, that when I come to the pages of sacred scripture, something different happens. Now I'm the one who is subjected to criticism because I am underneath the scripture. The scripture is not underneath me. And there is no worse arrogance than to seem that we can stand over and above the word of God and subject it to our critique. Rather, it subjects us to its critique, and it is profitable for this reproof that we may be corrected. For reproof, for correction, and for instruction in righteousness. To what end? What is the ultimate purpose? Comes in the final clause. That the man of God may be complete, thoroughly equipped for every good work. Now, Paul is writing to Timothy and said, Timothy, get in the word. That's where you will get this profit that will make you a complete Christian. If you neglect the study of God's word, your life will be incomplete. You will be missing out on this vast resource, this treasury of truth that is contained within it. Now, finally, to be a Christian is to be a disciple of Jesus Christ. And the word disciple in the New Testament, mathetes, in the Greek, means simply learner. So anyone who would be a disciple of Christ must be a learner of the teaching of Christ. And we get the word discipline from that. In this regard, just like anything else, if I'm lacking self-discipline, the best thing I can do is to place myself under the discipline of somebody else. If you have struggled to be disciplined in studying sacred scripture, then let me suggest to you that you get in a class. Get in Bible study fellowship or a group like that where you're engaged in a regular process of Bible study. I would like to ask those who are present in the studio audience today, how many of you have read every single word that's printed in the Bible? Let me see your hands. All right, that's about half of the group that's assembled here. Now, let me just say to those who are listening on radio that the people who are assembled in this room today are people, for the most part, who have been Christians for years. And they're devout Christians, and they are people who come on a regular basis to these lectures because they're so much interested in adult Christian education. And yet, only 50% of this group have completed the entire text of sacred scripture. Now, I say that for a reason. Now, incidentally, in groups that I speak to around the country, this percentage that we have here today is extremely high. The overwhelming majority of Christians who have been Christians for 10 years have never completed the entire reading of sacred scripture. And I want to ask the question this morning, why? Why would that be? You would think that we would take to the scripture like a duck takes to water. I mean, if we believe that the Bible is the word of God, how would we want to go another day without making sure that we hear every single word that comes from the mouth of God? Well, I think that the biggest reason many of us fail to complete the reading of the entire scriptures is how we go about it in the first place. Most people endeavor to read the Bible initially from cover to cover. And they start with good intentions with the book of Genesis. And there's a basic familiarity, at least with some of the stories and narratives that are found in Genesis. And Genesis, by the way, is basically narrative. It tells us historical events. It tells us stories about people like ourselves, about the patriarchs, Abraham, Isaac, and Jacob, about the drama of the life and the trials of Joseph, for example. It's like reading a novel. It's very gripping, absorbing, and interesting. And then we move from Genesis into Exodus. And again, the flavor of narrative and drama continues. And we've all seen the movie, The Ten Commandments, with Charlton Heston playing Moses. So we have a basic familiarity with the conflict between Pharaoh and Moses and the children of Israel and so on. That's part of the fabric of our cultural history. And so there's a certain familiarity, and we read that and we're comfortable. And then all of a sudden, as soon as we finish Exodus, we run smack dab into Leviticus. And Leviticus goes over and over these minute laws about the dietary regulations and the prescriptions for Hebrew worship in the desert and so on, things that are completely foreign to us, and it is frankly tedious reading. Now, at the same time, I have to say, those details that are found in books like Leviticus and Numbers are extremely rich in how they point forward to the New Testament and to the coming of Christ. But for the person who's just beginning to read through the scriptures, there is no framework, no skeleton to hang one's hat on to understand these things. And so people become discouraged and they sort of drop out from the program. They'll stop in the middle of Leviticus or Numbers or Deuteronomy. Now, here's how I relate to that. When I enrolled in college as a freshman, I had to declare a major. And I thought the thing that I would like to learn about was history, because I had liked history in grade school and in high school. And so I signed up as a history major in college. And my first course in college in history was the history of civilization. It began with the Sumerians and the Akkadians and the Egyptians and the Chinese and everything, and went from antiquity all the way up to World War II. In my first semester, my first course in history. I made a D in the course, and at the end of that course, I changed my major because I got lost. I was overwhelmed with details, overwhelmed with facts. I had no basic outline of the history of the world to sort out all of this myriad of detail that was new to me. It was really a knowledge explosion that I was simply not prepared for. And then I discovered later on that once I had a skeletal outline of the history of Western civilization, of the major movements that took place in the major epochs of Western history, then I was able to fit things in, sort it out, and come to an easier understanding. But to have knowledge, first you have to have the outline. You have to have the basic structure, and then you add to that structure and build on the structure in order to complete your knowledge. And so the way I recommend that people study the Bible, particularly for the first time, is to do it like this. Start reading at Genesis, read Exodus, then move to Joshua, to Judges, to 1 and 2 Samuel, to Ezra and Nehemiah. That's how I tell people to read the Old Testament. And that's a very, very small portion of the Old Testament. But what is it that I've just advised people to do? I've given them a historical overview of the Old Testament. It's an introduction to Old Testament history, starting way back at creation, going through the patriarchs, going through the Exodus, going through the conquest of Canaan under the military leadership of Joshua, drama, interest, reading like a novel, okay? And then at the end of the book of Joshua, we enter into that interim period where Israel is led not by a king, but by charismatically endowed individuals who were called judges. And the book of Judges is a really exciting book to read. And then at the end of Judges, we read 1 and 2 Samuel, where we learn of the transition from this loose federation of tribes led by judges over to the kingdom that is established with Saul and then with David and Solomon and so on, so that we get a sense of what is going on in Jewish history. And then you read about what happens during the exile and the return from exile with Ezra and Nehemiah. And so after that, you have that overview of Old Testament history. Then you can go back in and plug in the rest so that you can fill out the skeletal framework. Now, the second stage that I advocate for people who are studying the Old Testament at this point is after they first read Genesis, Exodus, Joshua, Judges, 1 and 2 Samuel, Ezra, and Nehemiah, that phase two for the Old Testament is to read Amos and Hosea, two short books that are called minor prophets. In the Old Testament, there are 12 minor prophets. But two of the most famous and most important of the minor prophets are Amos and Hosea. And by reading those two books, a person gets a taste of the prophetic literature, a taste of what the prophets' concerns were in the nation of Israel. Then I ask that they read Jeremiah, who's one of the major prophets. I mean, you have Jeremiah, Isaiah, Ezekiel, and Daniel, but I think the easiest of the four to start with is Jeremiah. And so I recommend that people read Jeremiah. And then I ask people to read Ecclesiastes and the Song of Solomon, not tackling the book of Job yet, but looking at Ecclesiastes and Song of Solomon, two very short books in the Old Testament that introduce you to the wisdom literature of the Old Testament. Because we have wisdom literature, the poetic books, we have the historical books, and we have the prophets, are the divisions that we find in the Old Testament literature. And then finally, I recommend the reading of the Psalms and the Proverbs, although I have a different kind of technique for the Psalms that I'll mention in a few moments. And so that's the way I would approach the reading of the Old Testament. And then, of course, the next stage is you fill in the blanks, what you haven't read before. Now you have the structure and the framework to go back and read Leviticus and Deuteronomy and the other prophets and so on. Now, I do the same kind of thing with the New Testament. I suggest that people read one gospel first. And my recommendation is that they read, first of all, the Gospel of Luke. We're at least familiar with the Christmas story, the narratives that introduce the birth of Jesus. And Luke's writing is extremely rich, and it was written especially for Gentiles, and that's who we are. We don't have to have all the knowledge of the Old Testament literature. The allusions that are made, for example, in Matthew's gospel might escape us. We don't get those so often in the Gospel of Luke. Plus, Luke, as an author, wrote two books in the New Testament. He wrote a sequel to the gospel called the Book of Acts. And so we can see by reading Luke's gospel the continuity between the life of Christ and then the experiences of the apostles in the early church that are recorded in the Book of Acts. So I would say read first of all Luke, then second of all Luke's second volume, namely the Book of Acts. And then I recommend that people read the book of Ephesians, which is their introduction to Paul's teaching. And then to 1 Corinthians, because 1 Corinthians is so filled with practical issues that arose in the early church that Paul addresses in the Corinthian congregation. Then I suggest that people read 1 Peter to get a taste of Peter's concerns. And then the first epistle of Paul to Timothy, because this is one of the so-called pastoral epistles of the New Testament, and then graduate to two big books, the book of Hebrews, which is one of the richest books in all of Scripture to communicate the person and work of Christ to us, and then finally to read Paul's magnum opus, his great theological work, the Epistle to the Romans. And so it goes like this: Acts, Ephesians, 1 Corinthians, 1 Peter, 1 Timothy, Hebrews, and Romans. And then, just as we've done in the Old Testament, go back and read the rest of the New Testament books after you've familiarized yourself. Now, as a practical method, I often say to people, you may want to combine your reading of Old and New Testament literature on a system. What I used to do was I read so many chapters in the Old Testament and so many chapters in the New Testament every day until I completed the study of Scripture. And my discipline was to do this, to read one psalm each day, to read five chapters from the Old Testament every day, and four chapters from the New Testament, which gave me really 10 chapters in all, six from the Old, four from the New. And remember, the Old Testament is much larger than the New Testament. So even with that process, I would finish the New Testament before I would finish the Old Testament. But I think that this is a helpful scheme to follow, even if you're a veteran of Bible study. And finally, I would say to people that if you're going to be a student of the Bible, you have to read the Bible existentially. And what that means is this: not that you adopt the philosophy of existentialism, but that you become involved in what you're reading. You don't just sit back as a spectator, untouched, unmoved by the text of Scripture, but get in the socks, get in the shoes of Abraham. Ask yourself, how does Jacob feel when he encounters God in this particular incident that is recorded in Scripture? What does this word say to me? How does it penetrate my life where I live today? That's what I mean by reading the Bible existentially.
1: If we venture existentially, as Dr. Sproul says, into the Word of God, how powerful that could be. A Wrinkle in Time author, Madeleine Lengel, once wrote that the reason we read, the reason human beings study the art of storytelling, is because it will help us to live our lives more fully, more courageously, and more freely. But if it is so natural for us to venture into stories existentially, to find truth in fiction, how much more freedom and courage can we find in truth itself? 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Well, that's the first of the 5 Things Every Christian Needs to Grow lessons. And tomorrow, Dr. Sproul will introduce us to the second thing we need to know, how to pray. I hope you'll join us here on Renewing Your Mind.

0: The steadfast love of the Lord never ceases. Now, do you get this? Do you see what's happening here? That the faithfulness of God is not something that simply exists when the band is playing and the sun is shining and all is well with our souls. No, the faithfulness of God is of vital information to us when the reverse is the case.
1: And I have lived in the goodness of God.
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3: Welcome to Bible Q&A with John MacArthur, author of the MacArthur New Testament Commentary Series. And this is Denny Nugent with today's question. It comes from 2 Corinthians 6:1. It's there the Apostle Paul urges the church at Corinth not to receive the grace of God in vain. Now, John, what is Paul warning against here?
4: Yeah, I think there are two things that we could draw from that statement, warning not to receive the grace of God in vain. We could take it kind of on the external level, and assume that there were people in the Corinthian church who were not true believers. That's why Paul tells them in his second letter, examine yourselves to see whether you are in the faith. So clearly in the Corinthian assembly, there were people who needed to do a personal inventory to be sure they were actually believers and that they hadn't received the message of the gospel in vain, sat under it in the church with no effect on their souls because they didn't believe. It's also possible that that could refer to the internal grace of God, that there were believers who had received the grace of God, but they had begun to live legalistically. In fact, Paul says in Galatians, having begun by the Spirit, are you now perfected by the flesh? You were saved by the work of the Holy Spirit, the gracious work of the Holy Spirit. Are you now going to try to become sanctified by legalism? You can take it either way. Grace can be rejected on the outside, and it can be substituted on the inside for works.
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5: Hear the Word, reading from 1 Thessalonians 5, verses 16 through 22. Rejoice evermore, pray without ceasing, in everything give thanks. For this is the will of God in Christ Jesus concerning you. Quench not the Spirit, despise not prophesyings, prove all things. Hold fast that which is good, abstain from all appearance of evil. Reading from 1 Thessalonians 5, verses 16 through 22.
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0: Welcome to Truth for Life, where we are wrapping up our study of the end times and the return of Christ. His death on the cross secured victory over sin and death, but does that mean we can live however we want while we wait for his return? What are we supposed to be doing in the meantime? Alistair Begg tackles these questions as we study from 1 Thessalonians chapter 5.
1: Until a person understands their predicament, there is no reason for gratitude at someone coming to save them. You remember I told you years ago how in the middle of the night in our previous house, all the fire brigade and ambulances and police cars from who know where came battering on our door in the middle of the night. And I ran down the stairs and answered the door and was confronted by flashing lights and sirens and policemen. And the policeman said, we've come to rescue you. And I said, but I don't need rescued. There's nothing wrong here. He said, oh, we must be at the wrong house. And then he went up the street to rescue somebody else. But if it had been the other way around, that I was sound asleep and the house was burning around me and I was in danger and I was unaware of my predicament, I may just the same have said, I don't need rescued. And the man would have said, don't you smell that burning? Don't you see those flames? Don't you see your predicament? I said, oh, goodness gracious, yes, I do. Save me. Now, you see, this is what had happened to the Thessalonians. First of all, someone had come, namely the Apostle Paul, and said, you know what? You have a predicament. And there is no possible way of getting yourself out of it. There is only one way to come out of it, and that is as a result of the intervening work of God, who in his great mercy has appointed you to salvation, which you will notice you received through our Lord Jesus Christ. Why is it that men and women do not cry out to be saved? Because they don't know there is anything from which they need to be saved. And when we remove the wrath of God from our preaching, we denude it of its importance, of its emphasis, and of its authority. And all we're left able then to say is, you know what? I think it'd be a good idea for you to believe in Jesus. I think you'd really like it, you know. I mean, I think you're lonely and you could go somewhere. I think you're upset and you could get calmed down. I think there's peace in this and there's joy in this. And a person says, yeah, I know, but there's peace and joy other places. You know, I can get calmed down other ways. I don't think I want to get into this. So they pass it by. But that's not the message that the Bible brings. The Bible doesn't suggest it. The Bible says, listen, you're in deep trouble. And I've got good news for you. God, he says, didn't appoint us to suffer wrath, but to receive salvation through our Lord Jesus Christ. He came to his own, says John in his opening prologue, and his own received him not, but to as many as received him, to them he gave power to become the sons of God, even to them that believe on his name. So that's what it means to be an evangelical Christian in part. It is to say to people, listen, because Jesus died on the cross, it doesn't mean you're automatically forgiven. You're not. That's why you don't feel forgiven. That's why you still feel guilty. That's why you go and do religious things and it doesn't meet the longings of your heart. Because Jesus died on the cross, it doesn't mean you're automatically set free. What do you need to do? You need to come to him personally, acknowledge your predicament, and ask him, by his mercy and his goodness, to remove you from your predicament. He appoints, we receive. And there is no other way to go. There is no other person to whom we may go. There is no other philosophy that can deal with the guilt and the stain of sin that needs to be removed. And all of this on the basis of his death. You will notice that. How do we receive salvation? Through our Lord Jesus Christ. And how does our Lord Jesus Christ grant salvation to us? On the basis of his death. He died for us, he says. Now, Paul doesn't work out the whole doctrine of the atonement here. He does it elsewhere. But when we compare scripture with scripture, we understand that Paul's clear emphasis is this, that the death of Jesus was on our behalf and it was for our benefit. Romans 6:23, the wages of sin is death, but the gift of God is eternal life through Jesus Christ our Lord. So do you want to continue to live your life drawing the wages of sin, or would you like to come to God and find the benefit of the gift of his eternal life? And the life that we now enter into is on the basis of his death. And the life into which we are brought is a life lived together with him. That's verse 10. He died for us so that what? Whether we're awake or asleep, we may live together with him. Loved ones, this is a tremendously important truth in Scripture. It's absolutely crucial for us as we seek to live our Christian lives. It was summarized and sung so helpfully for us together in the words of the great hymn, "My hope is built on nothing less than Jesus' blood and righteousness." And yet many of us have lived another week relying on the shifting, sinking sands of our own performance or our own feelings. So we determine how well we're doing in relationship to God on the basis of how we happen to be feeling, or how well we've been reading our Bible, or how many people we may have witnessed to, as if somehow or another by our good deeds, albeit Christian, conservative, evangelical, religious deeds, as if somehow or another by these things we make ourselves Christian and we ensure ourselves for heaven. It is on the basis of the fact that God has intervened in our life, shown us our predicament, brought us to himself through the power of his Son, died for our sins, raised for our justification, sent his Spirit to live within our lives, that we are able to say, "I understand it now. My Christianity is based not upon who I am or upon what I do, but it is based upon who Jesus is and what he has done." And there's all the difference in the world. It is a dreadful tyranny to seek to live a Christian life based on who I am and what I do, because who I am is wretched and what I do is worse. And if I take the performance of the last few days and base my hope of heaven on my performance, what solid ground is that to face eternity with? Not a lot. For we have erred and strayed from his ways like lost sheep. We have followed too much the devices and desires of our own hearts. And there is no health within us. So what are we going to do? We're going to plead the only thing we can ever plead. "Bold I shall stand in that great day," said Count Zinzendorf, "for who ought to my charge will lay, while through his blood absolved I am from sin and fear and guilt and shame." What do you do as a believer when sin comes into your life? What do you do as a believer when you are confronted by your guilt and by your proneness for rebellion and the pressing urgency towards disinterest in the things of God? To where do we run? There is only one place to which we might run, only one person to whom we might run. And this, you see, is the emphasis here. He's encouraging these dear, threatened Thessalonian believers to understand, listen, again, in Zinzendorf's words, "When from the dust of death I rise to claim my mansion in the skies, e'en then shall this be all my plea: Jesus has lived and died for me." The ground of our salvation is what Jesus has done upon the cross. The evidence of it is the outworking of it in our lives. I wonder, do you understand that? I wonder, loved ones, are you wearing your helmets? Or are you flying down the freeway of your Christian life with your hair blowing in the breeze, susceptible to every bump on the road, and tyrannized by the thought that you may fall off? Because if you fall off, you know if you hit your head, you're a goner. And every magazine article that comes your way, and every new theory that blows across your brain box, and every idea that comes walloping out of somebody's bookstore, you don't know where you are. I'll tell you why. Because you're not wearing your helmet. The devil comes to you, sows a thought in the back of your mind. It appears from nowhere. You say to yourself, goodness, what a heinous thought. While you're recognizing you have this horrible thought in your mind, a murderous thought perhaps, even the thought of your own suicide perhaps, even the thought of spiteful hatred towards someone that has come from nowhere to you. And while it's in your head, he comes to the front door of your head and he says, hey, excuse me, I believe you call yourself a Christian. How come you're having these dreadful, heinous thoughts? What do you say? This is what you say. I'm having dreadful, heinous thoughts because while sin no longer reigns in my life, it remains. And because you, stinko devil-o, are around with your hordes and your fiendish schemes and your fiery darts and your devilish thoughts. But here's my answer. Yes, I had the thought. But the ground of my salvation is in what Jesus has done upon the cross. He defeated you at the cross. He died for my sins. He deals with that thought. And I look not to my own performance, but I look away to Jesus Christ. Rock of ages cleft for me. Let me hide myself in thee. Let the water and the blood from thy riven side which flowed be of sin the double cure. Save me from its guilt and its power. All right, well, our time is gone. Let's just go to verse 11 and wrap this up. What's the progression of his thinking? Verse 8, he says, since we belong to the day, it is imperative that you stay awake, guard your heart, and keep your head. Why? Well, he says, because God did not appoint us to suffer wrath, but to receive salvation. And he died for us so that whether we lie in the grave in our bodies or whether we are walking the streets when we come, we may live together with him. There is nothing that can thwart the purpose and plan of God within our lives. Sickness may come, premature death may take us from a human perspective, all kinds of things may cross our path, but for the believer, we are safe. Neither angels, nor principalities, neither powers, neither sword, nor persecution, says Paul in Romans 8, can separate us from the love of God that is in Christ Jesus our Lord. It is the only relationship in all of life that is eternal in its dimensions. Neither marriage, nor parenthood, nor childhood, nor sibling relationships will last in the way that our relationship with the Lord Jesus will last. So what then is the implication of this? Well, he tells us in verse 11, what are we supposed to do with all this information? He says, this is what you're to do. I want you to encourage one another, and I want you to build each other up. Some of you may have a version where the word edify is found. Oikodemia is the Greek word. It means to build up. It's the same word that would be used for putting a building in place, constructing all those 2x4s and making sure that it stands fairly and safely. Or from fishing, the mending of nets to put them all back so that there will be no holes when you go fishing the next time. Or from orthopedics, the resetting of broken and fractured bones so that growth may proceed from there. Now, says Paul, I don't want the news of the coming of Jesus to be a source of embitterment or a source of confusion, but I want it to be a source of encouragement and a source of edification. Oh, you say, isn't that an amazing conclusion? I mean, you would think after he'd gone all along on these things, there would be some, you know, big, dramatic punchline. Jesus is coming back. I want you to understand this and this and this. Now, therefore, encourage one another and edify one another. Is that it? Yeah, that's it. Don't you think that's good? Couldn't you do it with a little bit of encouragement? Wouldn't you like to be built up a little bit? The world's a tough spot to live, isn't it? Which of us comes in here this morning without some kind of battle scars from the week that is gone? Which of us emerges from the race of the Christian life without a few spikes in the shins? Without a few bruises when you take your shirt off and see your ribcage as a result of elbows? What do I need? What do you need? Encouragement. Where are you going to get encouragement from? From whom? Notice. from one another. Who's one another? The guy sitting next to you. The lady sitting behind you. The person sitting in front of you. My task is to teach the scriptures so that I might edify the saints, so that you might do the works of ministry. When that starts to happen, I start to get real obsolete, and so do my colleagues. And we like that. Not because we're lazy, but because the penny is beginning to drop and people are beginning to discover what's supposed to be happening here. That they don't have to go and see the man or the man. They just need to see one another. If we're going to do what the Bible says, encourage one another. There's people around you this morning who are frankly flat out discouraged. They are discredited, they are misunderstood, they are maligned. They feel as though they were attached to a combine harvester with a long rope and dragged through a hayfield for about 4.5 weeks. They have emerged bloody and bruised into the company of God's people, and they're not probably going to go away real strengthened as a result of, how are you? Fine. How are you? Fine. Fine. Fine. Good. Fine. Good. Fine. Fine. Fine. Good. Fine. Fine. Forget it. Now, that doesn't mean we're all going to run out and trip over one another and say, excuse me, could you just stand still here? I want to edify you for a moment. Excuse me, here comes some encouragement is about to come your way. But what it does mean is this, in simple ways, and not as a result of an elite group retaining the prerogative, we can reciprocate the necessities of life to one another, supporting, caring, encouraging, comforting our ministries which belong to all the members of Christ's body. Don't tell me you don't know what to do in this church. Don't tell me you can't find a ministry in this church. That is absolutely bogus. I'll give you a ministry right here. And when you finish this one, you come back and I'll give you another one. Okay? As of today, commit yourself to being an encourager in church. That will be my ministry. Well, what'll I do? You figure it out. Where will I go? You figure it out. Who will I do it to? Anyone you want to. And you got a whole group to work with. How are you going to do it? Well, you can smile, that would help. Some of you can hug, cards, squeezes, slaps, shakes, milkshakes, tears, listening. But let me tell you how you really do it. Back in verse 18 of chapter 4, therefore encourage each other with these words. These words. If you say, well, why am I supposed to read the Bible? Why do I have to read the Bible every day? Well, it's food for your soul. No army can march on an empty stomach. It's a lamp for your path. You shouldn't go out without a map. You'll just get totally lost. It's the way that God has decided to communicate to you and declare his love and guidance and faithfulness to you in your life. Therefore, it's imperative that you hear him speak to you on a daily basis. And also, it is the source of your instruction and edification in the lives of other people. So we are to encourage one another with the Word of God. So when we read the Word of God, one of the ways in which we can appropriate it to ourselves is simply to say, here's something that I can use to encourage somebody. I read Psalm 46, let's say, and I opened it up and it said, God is our refuge and strength, a very present help in trouble. Therefore, we will not fear though the earth be removed and though the mountains be cast into the depths of the sea. And at 11 o'clock, somebody phoned up and told you that their daughter found a tumor in their uterus and they were going to have a test following on Monday. Oh, what are you going to say to them? We see, if you never read your Bible and you never read Psalm 46 verses 1 and 2, you're sure not going to use that. But if you did, you might just say, you know what? I could encourage you. Psalm 46, let me read it to you on the phone. It strengthens. It builds up. It encourages. The Thessalonians' needs were like our needs. They were personal. They were pastoral. And the answer to their needs, theological. The true pastor must always be a good theologian. I get worried when I hear guys tell me, you know, I'm not a theologian. I know what they mean by that, I think, But if they mean by that, you know, I'm not getting into Christian doctrine and you know, explaining the Bible and stuff, we ought to be really concerned. Because I have nothing else to say to you except Christian doctrine and theology. You come and ask my advice, my encouragement, the only reason to listen to me is if it comes out of this book. You want to be a Christian counselor? I'll tell you how to be a Christian counselor. You know what a Christian counselor is? It is someone who is able to skillfully understand and apply the Word of God to the needs and longings and hopes and aspirations of people around them. And the reason that we have fleshed out so much in the way of professionalism is not solely due to the depth of the needs of people, although I recognize there are many and there is need for skillful care in many cases, but it partly is because maybe we need to do a little better on 1 Thessalonians 5 and 11. Therefore, encourage one another and build each other up. Well, you know, I don't think I'll come to the communion service tonight. I just don't feel like it. Yeah, I know you don't feel like it. But 1 Thessalonians 5:11 says you're supposed to encourage one another and build one another up. And this would be a good chance to do that. Yeah, I think I'll be there. I don't know who the people are getting baptized. They don't know me. They don't need me. Yeah, they do. And since you've been called to encourage one another and edify one another and build one another up, you wouldn't want to miss a chance like that, would you? You wouldn't want to miss the chance to take somebody who has been brought from darkness into light, has been made a child of the day, is struggling to make their way through life, is coming out of the buffetings of a week, is trying to find their understanding of the scriptures and make progress, and they put one foot in front of the other, they fall down on their faces and they're looking around for somebody just to pick them up and set them on. You wouldn't want to miss a chance to obey the Bible, would you? Loved ones, God's word has been given to us, not simply to increase our knowledge, but to change our lives. And the emphasis here is real clear. The Jesus who is coming back is the same one who died for us and rose again. The coming King is our crucified and risen Savior. Therefore, we've got nothing to fear. And the ultimate reason for boldness on the day when He comes doesn't lie in who we are, but lies in who He is. P.S. You'll never know who you are till you find out who He is. And some of you are spending all your time trying to find yourself, and then you'll go look for Him. I want to tell you, meet Him. You'll find yourself.
0: 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I'm Bob Lapine. How can we be certain the Gospels are historical fact and not simply fabricated stories like Greek mythology? We'll hear the evidence tomorrow. The Bible teaching of Alistair Begg is furnished by Truth for Life. Where the learning is for living.
2: Happy Labor Day. In 1882, the Central Labor Union in New York City organized the very first Labor Day, but it wasn't a holiday. It was a strike. A strike for manufacturing workers who were tired of working 60 plus hours per week. Instead of going to work, they got up early to march in a parade with the tools of their trade. Afterwards, they joined one another for a giant picnic. Today, their goals of protecting workers' rights to rest have been achieved. So why do we observe Labor Day? The Bible talks about a Sabbath rest for the people of God. Those who believe enter that rest, the finished work of Jesus Christ on the cross. We cannot work for the salvation that God has purchased for us, but we can be obedient to enter His rest and share that message of salvation with others. This Labor Day, take the opportunity to introduce someone to the saving grace of Jesus Christ and have a wonderful day of rest.
3: Well, it seems to me that if the great commandment is to love God with all your heart, the great act of disobedience is failing to do so. That's the root problem of man, that he doesn't love God with all of his heart. Jesus is going around gaining quite a reputation for himself. He's healing people and performing miracles and teaching. And this young guy, very wealthy, he comes running to Jesus. He doesn't walk. He runs in his enthusiasm, runs up to Jesus, falls down in front of Jesus, and he says, "Good master, what must I do to inherit eternal life?" That's the ultimate question. What do I have to do to inherit eternal life? What do I have to do to get into the kingdom? And what did Jesus say? Well, first place, you have to go and join the Boy Scouts. And then after that, you have to earn 55 merit badges. And when you're done with that, you have to join the church. You have to become an elder, you know, deacon, trustee, and all these things, and make sure you did that. That's not what he said. Nor did he say, you have to believe on me and my death and come in the kingdom. On this occasion, Jesus didn't do that at all. What did he say? Does anybody remember what he said to that guy? What?
4: He said to give away all your money.
3: He said to give away all your money. He said that, but that's not what he said first. What's the first thing that Jesus says to that guy? Over here. Why do you call me good? And that whole conversation with that man hinges on that question. Jesus is trying to penetrate behind that guy's false understanding of goodness. He had a superficial understanding. You see, what he did is he looked around himself and he looked how other men live, and he was judging himself and comparing himself by other people, and he said, gee, I don't rob banks. I'm not a heroin addict, you see. I don't cheat on my examinations. Oh, I just got 85% of you, didn't I? Huh? Yeah. Crooks. Okay. He says, I don't do those things. So compared to those people, I'm pretty good. And it's Jesus. He doesn't do all these things. He didn't understand who Jesus was. He had no idea that he was talking to the Messiah. He had no idea he was talking to the God incarnate. He just thought he was a pretty good rabbi walking down the street. So he said, why do you call me good? And then he proceeds to answer the question. He said, you know the commandments. Thou shalt not kill, thou shalt not steal, thou shalt not commit adultery, thou shalt not this and thou shalt not that. What'd the rich guy say? Oh, yeah, he said, all of those have I kept from my youth up. I haven't killed anybody. I haven't stolen. I haven't committed adultery. Huh? You know what Jesus said to him? In so many words, using his own pedagogical method, Jesus said to that guy, you haven't kept those commands for the last 15 minutes, pal. You don't understand them. This was the whole debate Jesus had with the Pharisees. They figured if they refrained from murder, they had kept the law. And Jesus said, don't you understand that behind the prohibition of murder is also the broader responsibility of man to love his fellow man. And if you hate another person, you violated the law of God. Don't you understand that behind the prohibition against adultery, you see, if you lust after a woman in your heart, you've broken the law. And then Jesus brought the whole law together, and what did he say? He said, here's the essence of the law, that you should love the Lord your God with all of your heart, all of your mind, all of your soul, and all of your strength, and your neighbor as yourself. That's the law. That's the summary of the law. Okay? The great commandment. Have you love the Lord your God.
1: Law.
3: And then Jesus brought the whole law together, and what did he say? He said, here's the essence of the law, that you should love the Lord your God with all of your heart, all of your mind, all of your soul, and all of your strength, and your neighbor as yourself.

0: with all of your soul, on all of your strength, and have you really loved your neighbor as much as you love yourself? Is there anybody in this room who's done that, both of those things, for the last 10 minutes? I know there's nobody in this room that's done that for the last 10 minutes. Yet that's the great responsibility. If I say to people, what's the great act of disobedience? What's the most serious sin? People say killing, murder, you know, all the rest. Well, it seems to me that if the great commandment is to love God with all your heart, the great act of disobedience is failing to do so. That's the root problem of man, that he doesn't love God with all of his heart, with all of his mind, with all of his soul, and all of his body. And he doesn't love other people the way he loves himself. And we're responsible for that. That's sin. And we have to deal with that. And so Jesus said to the guy, okay, let's see how much you love God. Go and sell all that you have. Give to the poor. Take up your cross. Follow me. He was not setting down a principle of poverty and asceticism to give to the whole church of Christ. That's not the point of that passage at all. He's confronting that guy with his problem. He said, if you really keep the law, if you really love me, he said, I'm going to put you to the test. Sell what you really love. Give it up and come to me. His Bible goes on to tell us how the rich young ruler ran down the street, liquidated all his stocks and bonds, had a big party and gave it all away to the poor, you see, and then came carrying a cross behind Jesus and went right to the death as a committed Christian. That's not what it says, is it? What does it say? The man walked away sorrowful because he had many possessions. God's standard of goodness is a high one, not a cheap one. We cannot drag him down into our own standards.
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3: This is John MacArthur with another edition of Portraits of Grace. Praise the Lord is a common expression today. Some see it as a catchy slogan, others commercialize it, still others reduce it to nothing more than PTL. But despite such attempts to trivialize it, praising the Lord remains the believer's expression of love and gratitude to God. And God desires and deserves your praise. That's why Hebrews 13:15 says, "Let us continually offer up a sacrifice of praise to God. That is the fruit of lips that give thanks to His name." Praise involves reciting God's attributes and works, giving Him honor and reverence for who He is and for what He has done for His people. May your praise follow that same pattern. This is John MacArthur, looking forward to bringing you more Portraits of Grace.
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5: All right, thank you very much. And hello again, dear radio friends. How in the world are you? Yes, this is your friend, Bob Cook, and I'm so grateful for the privilege of being back with you. Here, there, across the continent, up and down the West Coast and in the midsection of the country and up and down the East Coast, By the matchless grace of our Lord, I am privileged to speak with you. Some of

0: you just going to rest at the close of the day, and others of you just waking up. Some of you say you set your radio alarm so you wake up to the beginning of this broadcast. What an awful thought to wake up to my voice. Well, if you want it that way, that's all right with me. Just so you're there, and just so you get blessed. Wherever you are and whatever is going on with you, I pray that God may bless these moments for His glory and for our edification. That's a long word meaning build up. I want you to be built up in the things of God as we fellowship together around His Word. We're just walking around in 1 Peter chapter 3, and we're finishing up our discussion of verse 12. Live your life. This is how to live a life of blessing, right? Good days, good words, hate evil, do good, seek peace. That means avoid the confrontational and look for a peaceful way to face issues in life without necessarily, don't compromise, but look for peace. Live your life realizing that God sees you. Pray your prayers realizing He hears you. And then he says, but the face of the Lord is against them that do evil. I want to talk with you about this just for a moment before we go on. Live your life knowing that God sees you. There's never a moment when you can say, well, it doesn't matter now. It does matter because God is watching you and me. And when we pray, it says his ears are open to their cry. But it has to be a cry, call unto me and I will answer thee and show thee great and mighty things which thou knowest not. For whosoever shall call on the name of the Lord shall be saved. Everything in the Scripture tells me I have to mean business when I pray. Solomon said, when you go in the house of the Lord, watch what you say to him. God is in heaven and thou on earth, therefore let thy words be few. When thou vowest a vow, defer not to pay it. Why should God be angry with you because you broke your promise? God wants me to be serious with him. I think one of the great problems in our day is the triviality of much that we call Christian life and work and praying. Much of our praying in meetings, listen to the next time somebody leads in prayer. It's a good speech to God with the eyes shut, but to say that it was deeply in earnest or that it really reached heaven and there was some result from it, well, you see, that was just a word of prayer to open the meeting. Yeah, I know. The great problem that we face in our day is the shallowness with which we approach the deity. Now, I'm not a ritualist, although I enjoy the beautiful services of the more formal churches among us. But I suppose if you wanted to put me in some kind of a type, I'm more of an informal person. And yet I think it must offend our Lord when he sees the casualness and the shallowness with which we approach worship services and our relationship to God in general. His ears are open to their prayers. God waits for you to mean business in your praying. Now, having said that, I'm not inveighing against the ease and the perfect sense of peace when you just enjoy God's presence. Whenever I one reason I like to drive is that I can talk to the Lord as I drive along. And sometimes I will tell you, I've prayed so earnestly that my eyes filled with tears and I had to pull off the road and wipe my eyes and blow my nose and get so I could see the road again. Yes, I do pray earnestly, believe me. But other times I've said, Lord, I just want to love you and praise you. And I would praise him and express my love to him and worship him as I drove along. And there was no sense then of desperation, but just enjoying his presence. And I think that's all right too. The point being, however, that God knows what the score is when I say, Our Father. He knows what I'm thinking. There's not a word in my tongue, but lo, O Lord, thou knowest it altogether, said the psalmist. He knows what I'm thinking. And Jesus said that he knew their thoughts. Read the Gospels and find where it says Jesus knew their thoughts, and he said to them something that had to do with what they were thinking. when he spoke to the man who was let down on a pallet through a hole in the roof by four companions, as recorded in Mark's second chapter. And the Lord Jesus looked at the poor sick man. He said, "Son, thy sins are forgiven." He saw their faith, it says. They had the faith. The sick man didn't. Small thought here. You can exercise faith for somebody else. Did you realize that? He saw their faith. But he said to the sick man, "Son, your sins are forgiven." Now these people in the crowd, they were thinking, who can forgive sins but God only? This is just a man. Who can forgive sins but God only? And he said, whether is easier to say unto the sick of the palsy, thy sins are forgiven, or rise and take up your pallet and go home? In other words, which is easier, to forgive him or to heal him? You birds can't do either one. He knew what they were thinking. But he said, but that ye may know that the Son of Man hath power on earth to forgive sin, he saith to the sick of the palsy, rise, take up thy bed, and go thy way. And the man took up his pallet that he'd been lying on, walked away. Well, healed, because God had said the word. Oh, to have the Savior speak the word of forgiveness and cleansing and all that we need is what we want. But when we come to him, you have to realize that he knows what we're thinking. He knew what they were thinking that day in the incident recorded by Mark. And he knows what you're thinking this minute. And oftentimes, I have to admit that what I say in my prayer does not exactly correspond with what I'm thinking in my heart. Have you ever found that happening? You're making a good prayer. It sounds good. But down in your heart, you may be saying no to God on something that is a very special matter concerning which you're not quite willing to come to grips. Oh, that is such an important point. And I have to learn it and relearn it. I guess maybe you do too. God knows what I'm thinking. I can't fool him. He knows my thoughts. So when I pray, I have to be absolutely sincere. I have to tell him the truth. And if I want to get anywhere with God, I have to be in earnest. I can't fool around. I have to tell him, and I have to risk the situation on him. Faith, that's one of my cookisms, you know that. Faith is risking the situation on God. You have to be willing to risk the situation on whatever God is going to say and do in answer to your cry. His ears are open unto their prayers. Live your life with the realization that God sees you. Live your life with the realization that God hears your prayers. Now what else? Live your life. This is the blessed life we're talking about. Live your life with the realization that God does take sides. The face of the Lord is against them that do evil. God does take sides, and he's for you. The Old Testament prophet said, the Lord is with you while ye be with him. And the New Testament writer says, draw nigh to God and he will draw nigh to you. God does take sides. God does involve himself in situations. I take great comfort in inviting God's participation in situations where I'm involved. To invite him in, to tell him that you give him the right to interfere with you. I learned that concept from Bob Pierce years ago. I heard him pray. He said, God, I'm going to give you the right to interfere with me. I don't have to have it my way. You can interfere. Well, I hadn't even thought of it that way before. Give God the right to interfere with you. He's the potter and you're the clay. He's the creator and you're the creature. He's in heaven, you're on earth. Give him the right to interfere. Give him the right to do things his way. You won't have any regrets when God is doing it. The face of the Lord is against them that do evil. The psalmist said that when he was out of the will of God, everything went wrong. 32nd Psalm. He said, even my bones waxed old through my roaring all the day long. He said, I felt so bad and I was in so much pain, it felt like my bones were decaying. I don't know if he had osteoporosis or arthritis or whatever. Who knows? But he was out of the will of God, and things were going wrong. He felt bad. His health was involved. The whole bit. The face of the Lord is against them that do evil. If you want things to be better, things, that is, situations, circumstances, start doing all that you know to be the will of God. Now, this may be sound like oversimplification, but you try it. Dear Jesus, we're yours, and today we give ourselves to thee, asking that the Holy Spirit of God may help us pray according to the will of God and get results. In Jesus' name, amen. Till I meet you once again by way of radio, walk with the King today and be a blessing.
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4: 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And together we open our Bibles for answers. I'm your host, Tony Ranke, with today's question. 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Hello, Pastor John. Thank you for this edifying podcast. In reference to episode 1301, Prioritizing Marriage Over Work, and the older episode about husbands leading their wives, oh, how I long to be led by my husband in the ways that you describe, but he's not there. I have hoped and prayed for it and asked of it from him for many years now. I want to pray together regularly. Have husband and wife meetings, spiritual goals, and many other important things involved in stewarding a family. But I feel like I'm pulling a ship up a mountain. He wants to take life easy and enjoys TV and sports. I long for deeper things. I recognize it's not my job or in my control to change him. I've been married for 14 years now. What would you say to me, Pastor John, a waiting wife?
5: It's really significant when Stephanie says, I realize it's not my job or in my control to change him. Now, mainly I want to agree with that, but not entirely. So let me give the qualification and then circle back to agree with her. My agreement is that she's right. In the end, only God can go deep with her husband and awaken the kinds of longings and passions that she is eager to see. I think her impulse is right, that efforts to change a husband usually backfire because he may so easily interpret your efforts as making him a project or treating him like a child or oppressing him with endless disapproval, none of which produce what you long for. But it's not quite right to say, it's not my job to change him. And the reason I say that is because 1 Peter 3, 1-2 say, wives, be subject to your own husbands so that, even if some do not obey the word, they may be won without a word by the conduct of their wives when they see your respectful and pure conduct. So Peter is telling these wives to make it their hope and aim and prayer to change their husbands into believers. That's what they want. Do it so that. Live this way so that. Of course, that does not mean that it lies within a wife's power ultimately or decisively to convert her husband. But Peter isn't talking about what's ultimate and decisive. He's talking about what's secondary and possible. Causes that really matter. God may use a wife's humble, godly, loving, supportive behavior to change a husband's willingness to hear the gospel and be saved. Now, I think the same principle holds with regards to a husband's sanctification as well as his initial salvation. May God grant repentance, 2 Timothy 2:25. That's the initial and ongoing. God does it, but he uses means, and one of the means is how a wife lives and believes and loves to waken him up. He may or he may not do it. God may grant repentance. Now, Stephanie, however, is mainly right to be very cautious about thinking of her relationship to her husband as primarily calculated to change him. Her position is analogous, I would say, to a single woman who would like to be married. But her focus in life should be on living a productive, Christ-honoring, single life rather than turning every situation into an effort to win a man. That backfires. And so do marriages where the spouse thinks of every situation as calculated to bring about change in the other spouse. When Paul tells us how to love in 1 Corinthians 13, verses 4 to 7, he mentions 15 things that love does toward the beloved, say the spouse. Not one of them includes changing the other person. Here they are. Count them. Love is patient and kind. Love does not envy or boast. It is not arrogant or rude. It does not insist on its own way. It is not irritable or resentful. It does not rejoice at wrongdoing, but rejoices with the truth. Love bears all things, believes all things, hopes all things, endures all things. So let me be really sober-minded with Stephanie, having seen marriages now for 70 years. I think you should go deep enough in your own soul and in the Word of God to realize your husband may never be the deep, spiritually strong leader you want him to be. You need to reckon with that. I think, frankly, that is the way most marriages go. 10, 20, 30 years in, you realize it's not turning out according to my dream. She or he isn't all I wanted, hoped for, or even think is right. It's just not happening. That's where most marriages are, I would say. This means that God's purpose for you is to refine and deepen your faith, your holiness, through the disappointing parts of your spouse's personality. I'm going to say that again. God's purpose for you is to refine and deepen your faith and your holiness through the disappointing parts of your spouse's personality. The fight of faith is to treat your spouse better and better out of the resources that you find in Christ. Paul said to the church in Thessalonica, "We urge you, brothers, admonish the idle, encourage the faint-hearted, help the weak, be patient with them all." And it's very likely that the idle, the faint-hearted, and the weak were married.
4: Yeah.
5: That's the kind of spouse people had in that church. And if you meditate on those three words, especially in the Greek, idle, undisciplined, disorderly, lazy, faint-hearted, small-souled, incapable of feeling large and great things with any attraction, easily discouraged, content with insignificant experiences, weak, vulnerable to something incapacitating, debilitating, limitation, could be physical, could be mental. And Paul gives little indication in that verse that these kinds of people are going away. They will always be with us in the church, maybe in a family. We pray, we hope for growth, not wrong. In fact, I think essential, We pray, we hope for growth. But the word to us is, be patient with them all. Love suffers long and is kind. How long? Well, the marriage vow says, for better or for worse, as long as we both shall live. God will provide every grace you need to make your marriage the most fruitful place for growing in godliness.
4: Thank you, Pastor John, and thank you for writing in this very difficult email, Stephanie. We appreciate that you're so honest with us and vulnerable with your email. And thank you for listening to Ask Pastor John, a podcast from Desiring God. 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

0: 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Reading from Philippians 4, verses 4 through 7. Rejoice in the Lord always, and again I say, rejoice. Let your moderation be known unto all men. The Lord is at hand. Be careful for nothing, but in everything, by prayer and supplication, with thanksgiving, let your requests be made known unto God. And the peace of God, which passeth all understanding, shall keep your hearts and minds through Christ Jesus.
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2: Well, welcome to Family Radio. I'm Steve Hiller. Glad you're here on this Monday, this Labor Day Monday. I know it's a bit of a different day for many of us. You might be off work today. If that's the case, I hope you're enjoying your time away. If you are working, good to have you with us. But either way, we've got some great music coming up this afternoon. We're going to be talking about some truths from the Word of God that I hope encourages us to follow faithfully after Christ. Right now, Keith and Kristen Getty getting things started softly and tenderly on Family Radio.

Psalm 138, verse 7. Though I walk in the midst of trouble, you will revive me. You will stretch out your hand against the wrath of my enemies, and your right hand

Thanks for being here on this Labor Day Monday. I'm Steve Hiller, and today might be a day of rest from some of our labors for some of us. We work hard, and we, through that, very often receive a paycheck and are able to accumulate different things and provide different things for us and for our families and others. And as we begin to maybe accumulate a little bit of wealth and more possessions, we can easily assume, like, they're mine to do with whatever I want to do. And we can get to the point of struggling in giving to others. And when we've done that, I wonder how often we've forgotten that we received our possessions not just through our hard work, but God used that hard work as the means through which He provided those possessions. We're reminded in the book of James that every good thing that we have ever received comes from God, and all that we've required has been dependent upon His grace.

0: 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I'm Steve Hiller, and I hope you've got to hear the new feature from Family Radio. It's hosted by Bob Lapine, our morning host, and it's called Hymn of the Week, where Bob sits down with Keith Getty, and they take a look at some of the great hymns of the faith. This week, they're looking at Breathe on Me, Breath of God.
1: The hymns you love, hymns of hope and encouragement all day long here on Family Radio. I'm Bob Lapine. Maybe you have heard about the Family Radio Hymn of the Week, where we are highlighting hymns that have, in many cases, are no longer being sung in local churches, and we'd like to keep them alive. This week's Hymn of the Week is the hymn Breathe on Me, Breath of God, and Keith Getty, the editor of the Sing Hymnal, and the modern hymn writer, is joining us to share a little bit about these hymns. You have just recorded a new version of this hymn, Breathe on Me, Breath of God. Your wife, Kristen, sings it along with Fernando Ortega. Tell us why this hymn was one that you wanted to record.
2: Well, Kristen and I wanted to record Breathe on Me, Breath of God, because growing up in Northern Ireland, this was the song that we most associated with being sung before the Bible was taught. Breathe on me, breath of God, fill me with life in you, that I may love what thou dost love and do what thou dost do. It's the simplest prayer, just brilliant in its simplicity. It was written by an English theologian, Edwin Hatch, and it was originally just a private prayer. You know, he wrote nothing else in his life of any notoriety whatsoever, but this simple prayer, which was set to this beautiful, beautifully simple melody that, you know, at the Sing Conference over the years, we sing it a cappella in four-part harmony. So Kristen wanted to record it, that it would be a prayer for us each day, that it would be a prayer for others at the beginning of the day or the end of the day to listen to. And we'd always wanted to record something with Fernando because, you know, I remember through Kristen's, you know, pregnancies when we struggled to sleep at night, the only thing that could help her to sleep was actually listening to Fernando just singing hymns in those beautiful, plaintive, simple arrangements that he does with his beautiful voice. And so we called him and said, why don't we get together? We've never got to sing a traditional hymn together. And so he picked this one because he felt it blended our two styles in the most appropriate way.
1: I'll tell you what came to mind as I was listening to your rendition of this. I thought how this hymn pairs with Speak, O Lord, the hymn that you've written.
2: No, that's right. It actually was part of the inspiration of that. I wrote, Stuart and I looked at three old hymns. One of them was called Lord Speak to Me That I May Speak. One of them was a Come Thou Love Divine. And the other one was this Breathe on Me, Breath of God. And so we want this to do what Breathe on Me, Breath of God does now. And I think, again, it's a different kind of song, but Breathe on Me, Breath of God really just has an edge, I think, in its complete simplicity.
1: The prayer that is being prayed here is a prayer for illumination. It's a prayer that as we read the scriptures, as we hear the scriptures, it wouldn't just be something that would land on our ears and fall off, but that it would penetrate deep.
2: That I may love what thou dost love,
1: yeah,
2: and do what thou dost do. I mean, you can actually just apply that. If you actually just walk through your eyes, each day this week, I actually put out the whole lyric of the song. When I write my prayers in the morning, and then at the end of it, I summarize them and send them to Kristen. Each day this week, I was doing the prayer of breathing me breath and putting it out. And you can actually apply that I would love what thou dost love and do what thou dost do. You can apply that to each of your things you're doing today. You know, as I take my girls to school, as I go to work, as I deal with this horrible relational situation, as I try to create something that's beautiful,
1: yeah,
2: as we sit in the planning meeting, as we go out to dinner with our neighbors who are yet to believe. And so I think that's what just makes it so special. It's that beautiful crystallized simplicity.
1: I'm thinking some of our listeners may have never heard this hymn because it's not one that is sung widely in churches. You have to have grown up years ago and been in church years ago to have heard this hymn because it's kind of fallen out of favor, but I'm glad you've brought it back.
2: You know, you have to be as young as us or as old as you both to know it. So, we are excited to think that this will be sung a bit more again, so that's good.
1: Here it is, Breathe on Me, Breath of God, our Hymn of the Week on Family Radio.

I know the thoughts that I think toward you, says the Lord. Thoughts of peace and not of evil, to give you a future and a hope. Family Radio.

Nicole Nordeman, how deep the Father's love for us here on Family Radio, and a good reminder that God's love is deep, and we see the demonstration of His love in the sending of His Son, in Jesus going to the cross, so that He can give forgiveness and eternal life for us. He has given so much, and if we want to be followers of Jesus and honorers of our God, should we not be giving people? In Matthew chapter 10, Jesus says, "Freely you've received, freely give." We ought to be a joyful people in our giving. It should be a pleasure for us to give what we have. We ought to be, in a sense, a conduit through whom God can pour out His blessings into our lives, knowing that we're going to disperse them to those around us. But I came across a sentence the other day that I think can challenge us. Sometimes we claim

0: that we're trying to be good stewards of our resources when actually we're being selfish. And there's the tension right there, right? If we struggle to give freely to others, then we may have become more attached to the gift than the giver. You think of the accounts of the rich young ruler. He became so attached to his worldly possessions that when Jesus said, "Will you give them? Will you disperse them?" he chose them over Jesus. That's challenging to me, maybe to you too. Am I willing to hold everything that he's given with open hands, to meditate on all that God has given to us, and to see it not as ours, but as his, and we're just managers along the way?
1: Unveiling Mercy, a daily walk through the Bible with Chad Bird.
2: There are two extremes that we can fall into when it comes to worship, and we see both of these exemplified in Judges 17 and 18. The first extreme is that of thinking that we can perfunctorily simply go through the motions of worship and God is going to be pleased with us. We can just simply do what is right. And it really doesn't matter where our heart is, whether we believe or not, whether we're sincere or not. As long as we're just kind of going through the motions, God is going to be happy with our worship. That's kind of what Micah thought. He thought, now I've got this Levite serving my household, and so God is going to prosper him just because I have the right guy for the job. No, that's not the way that God works when it comes to worship. In fact, that is condemned throughout the Old Testament. People thought they could just offer the right kind of sacrifices, the right place, and God was going to just automatically bless them. That is not the way that God wants his worshipers to worship him. He wants faith in their heart when they worship him. That's the one extreme. The other extreme is thinking that you can just kind of make up any kind of worship that you want to, which is also the same thing happening in Judges 17 and 18. People just kind of dreaming up whatever they think God is going to be pleased with when it comes to worship. No, God has revealed to us himself, his name. He's given to us his son, the full revelation of who he is, and he wants the gospel of his son to be preached. He wants prayer and praise and thanksgiving to be offered back to him. That's the kind of worship that God desires. So faith in our hearts when it comes to worship, and also fidelity to his word and how he has revealed who he is. That's what God is looking for from his worshipers.
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3: Happy Labor Day. In 1882, the Central Labor Union in New York City organized the very first Labor Day, but it wasn't a holiday. It was a strike. A strike for manufacturing workers who were tired of working 60 plus hours per week. Instead of going to work, they got up early to march in a parade with the tools of their trade. Afterwards, they joined one another for a giant picnic. Today, their goals of protecting workers' rights to rest have been achieved. So why do we observe Labor Day? The Bible talks about a Sabbath rest for the people of God. Those who believe enter that rest, the finished work of Jesus Christ on the cross. We cannot work for the salvation that God has purchased for us, but we can be obedient to enter his rest and share that message of salvation with others. This Labor Day, take the opportunity to introduce someone to the saving grace of Jesus Christ and have a wonderful day of rest.

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0: Keith and Kristen Getty here on Family Radio. Well, Jesus' death on the cross secured victory over sin and death. That's good news. Better news? He's coming back soon. But in the meantime, does it matter how we live while we wait for his return? Coming up today on Truth for Life, Pastor Alistair Begg is going to tackle those types of questions. It's a six-part series that he's been in called The Coming of the Lord, and we can hear this last part tonight at 6:30 right here on Family Radio. 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
0: You're listening to Family Radio. I'm Steve Hiller, and one of my favorite passages of Scripture comes from the end of Romans chapter 8, where Paul asks this question, what shall separate us from the love of Christ? He goes on and asks, well, could tribulation or distress or persecution or famine or nakedness or danger or peril or sword, could anything separate us from God's love? And he goes on to say, no, nothing can separate us from the love of God. Nothing that we experience, no matter how hard it is, how scary it is, nothing can separate us from the love of God. There's no tribulation, no distress, nothing that we suffer that could ever be so intense that God's love for us is not more. There's no persecution, as painful as it may be, that God's love can't bring comfort in the midst of that. And famine can starve us of food, but we will never hunger for God's love. Henry Blackaby has said, poverty cannot strip you of God's compassion, just as even death itself is incapable of robbing you from your heavenly Father's love.

Ephesians chapter 3, verses 16 through 18, that he would grant you, according to the riches of his glory, to be strengthened with might through his Spirit in the inner man, that Christ may dwell in your hearts through faith, that you, being rooted and grounded in love, may be able to comprehend with all the saints what is the width and length and depth and height, and to know the love of Christ.

0: Revelation 5, verse 12. Worthy is the Lamb who was slain to receive power and riches and wisdom and strength and honor and blessing.
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Love that rendition of Holy Forever, CeCe Winans here on Family Radio. We were just talking about the fact that the love of God is hard for us to wrap our minds around. It is so infinite, yet we're reminded near the end of Romans chapter 8 that nothing can separate us from the love of God. One of the things that we can be tempted to do, though, is to base our view of God's love on our circumstances. And if we do, we're going to get confused. Because there's going to be times we ask, and you've probably asked this question and heard people ask a question along the lines of, how could a loving God allow this to happen? How could he allow it to happen to them? How could he allow it to happen to me? And we may begin to question what we find clearly stated in the Word of God. But God has promised that we would never be separated us from his love. He never promised we wouldn't face hardship. He never promised we wouldn't face persecution or poverty or danger. If we doubt that God could love us and still allow us to experience difficult circumstances, all we have to do is look at the life of Jesus. We'll talk more about that coming up in a few minutes on Family Radio.

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From Him comes my salvation. He only is my rock and my salvation. He is my defense. I shall not be greatly moved. 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

The Central Labor Union in New York City organized the very first Labor Day, but it wasn't a holiday. It was a strike. A strike for manufacturing workers who were tired of working 60 plus hours per week. Instead of going to work, they got up early to march in a parade with the tools of their trade. Afterwards, they joined one another for a giant picnic. Today, their goals of protecting workers' rights to rest have been achieved. So why do we observe Labor Day? The Bible talks about the Sabbath rest for the people of God. Those who believe enter that rest, the finished work of Jesus Christ on the cross. We cannot work for the salvation that God has purchased for us, but we can be obedient to enter His rest and share that message of salvation with others. This Labor Day, take the opportunity to introduce someone to the saving grace of Jesus Christ and have a wonderful day of rest.

If we confess our sins, He is faithful and just to forgive us our sins and to cleanse us from all unrighteousness. Family Radio.

A love that will not let me go. We've been talking about that kind of love here on Family Radio. I'm Steve Hiller. And we were looking at the end of Romans 8, where Paul asks this question, can anything separate us from the love of God? And he goes on to answer that question definitively. He's like, absolutely not. Yet not even death can separate us from the love of God. And if we allow the death of Jesus on the cross to forever settle those questions about whether or not God loves us, we can look at those hard circumstances that God allows with confidence, knowing that even if this circumstance goes badly, even if this is painful, even if God doesn't answer my prayers in the way that I would desire Him to answer them right now, nothing can separate me from God's perfect love. And then we can begin to, with a different lens of sort, we can begin to watch to see how is God going to express His love in the middle of that hard circumstance. Instead of looking at it through the lens of, does God love me because this is hard? Say, God, in the hard, how can I see Your love? So let's not judge God's love based on our circumstances, but attempt to evaluate our circumstances from the perspective of His love.

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1: Hear the word. Reading from Psalm 136, verses 1 through 5. Oh, give thanks unto the Lord, for he is good, for his mercy endureth forever. Oh, give thanks unto the God of gods, for his mercy endureth forever. Oh, give thanks to the Lord of lords, for his mercy endureth forever. To him who alone doeth great wonders, for his mercy endureth forever. To him that by wisdom made the heavens, for his mercy endureth forever.
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3: 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I'm Steve Hiller. Glad you're here. 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And that's a great way to stay connected to the truth of God's word and the hymns of the faith that I hope encourages us to walk with Christ through the ups and downs of life. And we certainly experience both, don't we? I want to talk a little bit about the value of the downs coming up in just a little bit. 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

Isaac Watts grew up in a church where only the Psalms were sung, and it frustrated him as a child because the Psalms had no direct praise for Jesus by name. Believing that both the Old and New Testaments tell a unified story, Watts began interpreting the Psalms in light of the gospel. One example of that work is the hymn, Jesus Shall Reign. Watts presents Jesus as the righteous king, fulfilling Solomon's prayer for justice and blessing. He defended this approach, saying, I'm just doing what David would have done if he had lived in the days of Christianity.

You're listening to Family Radio. I'm Steve Hiller. I was pointed grace and praise to the Lord the Almighty. And, you know, when you are in one of those moments of worship where you sense the Spirit, God feels close, you're having one of those mountaintop experiences. You know what I'm talking about, right? You've probably been there. You don't want that to end. But if God allowed us to live on the mountaintop, we wouldn't experience trials. And that sounds great. I mean, who wants the trials, right? But if we didn't experience the trials, we also wouldn't achieve any victories. All the way back in the book of Deuteronomy, we read about the Israelites gathering at the foot of Mount Horeb, and God spoke to them, and he gave them his law. It was an overwhelming experience for many of them. Fire and smoke covered that mountain. Lightning flashed. There were loud trumpet sounds. I mean, it was intense. The ground at the foot of the mountain shook. The people were terrified. As important as it was for God's people to have this encounter with him, their Lord had not rescued them from Egypt in order for them to just live around this mountain in a wilderness. God delivered them so that they could go and conquer the promised land. God wanted to demonstrate his power to the Israelites so that they would trust him in their conquest of Canaan. And in Deuteronomy chapter 1, verse 6, God spoke to the people of Israel. Well, this is Moses recounting this. And he was telling them, God spoke and he told us that you have dwelt long enough at this mountain. God had said, you had been here long enough. It's time to go to battle. That relates to you and me, to us. We'll talk a little bit more about that in a few minutes on Family Radio.

0: Chris Blue, Near the Cross, and Keith and Kristen Getty before that, In Christ Alone. You're listening to Family Radio. I'm Steve Hiller. Hope you're enjoying the Hymns of the Faith on this Labor Day. 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
2: The Reformed faith teaches the doctrine not only of election, but of unconditional election, meaning that the electing grace that God gives to those whom he saves is not based upon some condition that he sees in them, but it is sovereignly based in the good pleasure of God's will. And even though he assigns the mediating necessity of faith, what he does is that he acts to meet the condition for his own people. God makes the condition, but he meets the condition graciously to those who are the objects of his electing grace.
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3: Happy Labor Day. In 1882, the Central Labor Union in New York City organized the very first Labor Day, but it wasn't a holiday. It was a strike. A strike for manufacturing workers who were tired of working 60-plus hours per week. Instead of going to work, they got up early to march in a parade with the tools of their trade. Afterwards, they joined one another for a giant picnic. Today, their goals of protecting workers' rights to rest have been achieved. So why do we observe Labor Day? The Bible talks about a Sabbath rest for the people of God. Those who believe enter that rest, the finished work of Jesus Christ on the cross. We cannot work for the salvation that God has purchased for us, but we can be obedient to enter his rest and share that message of salvation with others. This Labor Day, take the opportunity to introduce someone to the saving grace of Jesus Christ and have a wonderful day of rest.

These things I have spoken to you, that in me you may have peace. In the world you will have tribulation, but be of good cheer. I have overcome the world. Family Radio.

Psalm chapter 41, verse 13. Blessed be the Lord God of Israel, from everlasting to everlasting. Amen and amen.

Michael W. Smith, Great is the Lord, here on Family Radio. And when we see the greatness of God, we want to stay in that moment, don't we? We were talking about how the temptation is for us to try and live on the spiritual mountaintop. But if we never experienced trials, we wouldn't have any victories either. And I think we see the desire to live on that mountaintop in Jesus' followers and in his disciples. Peter, James, and John, they went up a mountainside with Jesus. Mount Transfiguration is what we called it, because that is where they saw Jesus in his revealed glory. But Jesus knew that down below that mountaintop, there was a demon-possessed boy who needed their assistance. There may be times in our lives when God will give us these mountaintop experiences, and we should enjoy them. We should worship in them. And we should understand that there will be times, in fact, much of our lives, when God says, come down off this mountain because I have work for you to do. This conference that you're at, this Christian book that you're reading, this prayer meeting in which you feel close to me, those are my gifts. Enjoy that. But I've got work for you to do. Use those experiences to prepare us for the battles that lay ahead.